You just heard The Peaceful Side, an album from Billy Strayhorn, who we've been spotlighting all evening for Jazz Alternatives here on WKCR FM New York and WKCR HD1. You heard the entirety of that album recorded in Paris in 1961, May of 1961 to be a little more precise, and issued on the United Artists record label. Billy Strayhorn at the piano with Michel Goudray on bass, the Paris String Quartet, and the wordless vocals of the Paris Blue Notes. From the top, you heard Lush Life, then Just a Settin' and a Rockin', Passion Flower, Take the A-Train, Strange Feeling, Daydream, Chelsea Bridge, Multicolored Blue, Something to Live For, and finally, A Flower is a Lovesome Thing. Billy Strayhorn's album, The Peaceful Side, from May of 1961. Again, that issued on the United Artists record label. That's really the only full LP of Billy Strayhorn as a leader that he made during his career. He's credited as the leader on an album called Q for Saxophone, really to hide the fact that Johnny Hodges was moonlighting away from his record contract, and also similarly as the leader of a live album on Roulette. That's a regular Duke Ellington Orchestra performance, but again, recording away from their usual recording contract. So The Peaceful Side as an LP, made fully under Strayhorn's leadership, without any involvement from members of the Ellington Orchestra, really stands alone. And you heard it in its entirety as part of Jazz Alternatives. Again, this is WKCR FM New York and WKCR HD1. We'll go back now to before the LP era and hear some sessions where Billy Strayhorn is credited as the leader, small groups drawn from the Duke Ellington Orchestra, which, of course, Strayhorn was a vital but occasionally hidden contributor. And so we'll hear him in the piano chair in these small groups recording for the Mercer record label in 1951. In two sessions, the first from April and the second from May, where Strayhorn handles all the arrangements, but these are tunes by various members of the band. Some of them had already been done by the full Ellington Orchestra. I think some of them would be later on. At any rate, we're going to begin with Moonlight Fiesta, a Juan Teasel composition. He's here on trombone, Cat Anderson on trumpet, Willie Smith on alto sax, Paul Gonsalves on tenor sax, and rhythm section, Wendell Marshall on bass, Louis Belson on drums, and of course Billy Strayhorn at the piano. From April 17th, 1951, we'll hear Moonlight Fiesta, The Night Walk, She, and The Happening, and then we'll go straight into four tunes recorded May 18th of 1951 by a group that has the same rhythm section. Still has Willie Smith on alto and Juan Teasel on trombone, but then two more trombones as well, Britt Woodman and Quentin Jackson. Those are Sultry Serenade, Brit and Butter Blues, Indian Summer, and finally Swamp Drum. Billy Strayhorn with members of the Duke Ellington Orchestra, recording for the Mercer record label in 1951. Here comes Moonlight Fiesta.

Music from the Billy Strayhorn All-Stars, as this small group drawn from the Duke Ellington Orchestra was billed on the Mercer record label. You heard two sessions from April and May of 1951. The first four tunes from April 17th were Moonlight Fiesta, Night Walk, She, and The Happening. Billy Strayhorn at the piano with Wendell Marshall on bass, Louis Belson on drums, and a front line of Cat Anderson on trumpet, Juan Teasel on trombone, Willie Smith on alto sax, and Paul Gonsalves on tenor sax. And then the next four tunes were from May 18th of 1951 by a lineup that swapped the trumpet and alto saxophone out for two more trombones. So now you have Quentin Jackson, Britt Woodman, and Juan Teasel all on trombone. Willie Smith still on alto sax, and still that rhythm section of Billy Strayhorn, Wendell Marshall, and Louis Belson. For Sultry Serenade, or How Could You Do a Thing Like That to Me, Britt and Butter Blues, Indian Summer, and finally the only Billy Strayhorn original composition of that set, Swamp Drum, although he arranged all these pieces for these septets. Again, music done for the Mercer record label in the spring of 1951, heard as part of Jazz Alternatives here on WKCR FM New York and WKCR HD1. We've been listening to Billy Strayhorn all evening. We're going to hear him now finally with his longtime musical partner Duke Ellington in some piano duets to round out the last half hour or so of the program. More music done for the Mercer label, I think also in 1951. Two sessions of four-hand piano with bass from Wendell Marshall and then Joe Shulman. We'll begin with Cottontail, Duke Ellington, and Billy Strayhorn piano duets.

0: You've been hearing some piano duets featuring Duke Ellington and Billy Strayhorn, recorded for the Mercer record label in 1950. You heard Cottontail, Sea Jam Blues, Flamingo, and Bang Up Blues, where Ellington and Strayhorn were backed by Wendell Marshall on bass, and then Tonk, Johnny Come Lately, In a Blue Summer Garden, and Great Times, where Joe Shulman took over the bass chair. Music originally done for the Mercer label in 1950, later reissued on Riverside as Great Times, Duke Ellington and Billy Strayhorn piano duets. 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
1: Speaking volume with Felicia Douglas of Dirty Projectors, Ava Luna, and Gemma. Felicia is based in Brooklyn, New York. She has been a member of Dirty Projectors since 2018, providing percussion, keyboards, backing, and lead vocals. Within 2021, she has been featured on several of singles, collaborating with artists including Lush Life, Moodoid, Sasha, and Bailey. She's released her latest solo single, Continuation, earlier this year, and was featured in several amazing, amazing tracks on the 5 EPs compilation with Dirty Projectors that I absolutely love. Music Felicia has contributed to and or wrote has been featured in Rolling Stone, Pitchfork, NPR, The New York Times, and much, much more. She's toured across the world and pretty much done it all. It's pretty awesome, honestly. Without further ado, Felicia, welcome to the show.
2: Thank you so much for having me. What an intro.
1: My pleasure. So talking about your releases, last year you sang and co-wrote tracks on the 5 EPs compilations with Dirty Projectors. Walk me through that experience and what it was like writing parts of that record.
2: It actually happened pretty quickly. I was finishing an Ava Luna tour and I was in LA. And at various different times, we were all trying to figure out a good chunk of time to be out in LA. You know, I live in New York. So I met up with Dave expecting just to maybe jam or hear new songs and work together. And I wasn't expecting to hear like these incredible way past demo stages. But I absolutely loved what I heard. And we started writing lyrics together over it.
1: I love that. And that's really cool that you were on tour prior to that. You're just keeping the hustle alive. I mean, you are like kind of giving like the go-to New York lifestyle. You know, you go from one thing to the next. And that's something that I really appreciate about you and other artists that I've had on the show. And your music within the compilation is such a significant part of this series. My favorite tracks on the 5 EPs is Inner World and Lose Your Love. I mean, come on. Like, they are just two very awesome tracks. Where did you find yourself mentally, physically, and emotionally while writing the songs on the EP?
2: It was kind of a treat to work in person with Dave because, surprisingly, as a collaborator, a lot of the time I work remotely with artists. So they'll send me an instrumental and then, like, you know, I'll take my time or be in a room by myself, maybe overthinking lyrics. So it was a good experiment to kind of just jump in with a songwriter like Dave, who's like, I really admire. I didn't really have time to be nervous because like, well, we're here right now. So I guess we'll just brainstorm and see what happens. But it was surprisingly, yeah, after I jumped in, I was like, oh, this feels pretty natural.
1: That's so cool. Yeah. And I think that speaks within some of the lyricism of your particular tracks. It has this very feel-good vibe to it and just a positive energy, just beautiful, beautiful songs. Listening to them, it's kind of wild. I've listened to that EP on repeat more times than I can count, and just melodies always come through, always put me in a good mood. So those are some of my fond memories listening to that. I would be curious, what were some of your fondest memories while writing and recording with Dave?
2: For Lose Your Love, even from a performance aspect, that's kind of out of my range. So it was a challenge in a good way to really push myself because I'm an alto. But I think after recording it and getting the right takes, it's one of my favorite songs to perform live because I'm kind of not even thinking about it but it seems like it might be like an exaggerated performance, but I'm really just trying to like hit the high notes.
1: Fair enough.
2: And it's a big rush, but as you mentioned, the song is so joyful and, you know, and big, but like even working on that song, it's like, it really, it resonated with me.
1: Yeah, it has this very sweet melody. It just reminds me of maybe like a beautiful fall day, just like walking around on a beautiful fall day. It has like so many like visual components to it when I hear it. And it also gives like kind of a level of unity too. Like it brought together a feeling of unity, especially during the pandemic. I felt within the pandemic, you know, obviously a very challenging time, tough times for everybody. And to have a song like that released almost in the sense of like in a Beatle-esque, almost kind of reminds me of in like a Beatle-esque way of bringing people together and like having this bright light sort of shine from all these dark clouds from the pandemic. What were some of your inspirations and some of the things that you were involved with at that time during this writing process?
2: That song to me is, you know, it's an in-your-face love song. Like there's nothing wrong with just putting yourself out there. But I've always been influenced by like funk and soul divas, like bigger than life, like Chaka Khan and Whitney Houston. So thinking about performances like that, that are kind of, so exposing.
1: It's funny you say that because I actually am a really big fan of Diana Ross. Mm-hmm. And I could totally see some influence possibly in there as well.
2: Yeah, I love Diana Ross.
1: This year, you released a solo single titled Continuation, and it has this lo-fi synth with like minimalist percussion feel to it. What would you say are some of the differences within your writing style and the sound of your solo work compared to your other projects?
2: Compared to my other projects, my solo work, I would say it's more sparse. I'm in charge of production. So I think since I'm making most of those decisions, it just depends on how I build the song out. But I usually start by just playing on Wurlitzer or keyboard. So yeah, it's for that particular song, Continuation, I worked with my partner on it. But I started, I made the full song just as like voice and Wurlitzer. So I may even make a different version that's very stripped down.
1: Ooh.
2: But yeah, for Continuation, I think we just work together on like adding minimal percussion. But yeah, most of my songs are vocal focused, and I've always really been into drum machines and old Casio keyboards and stuff. So whatever I have around my room.
1: That's so cool. Yeah. It always has like this very poetic sense to it too. Like I get a feeling of spoken word or like poetry, and having those lyrics sort of shine through within your solo work, it does seem like it's coming from a place of vulnerability and just like being very open about, I guess, like relationships. And as we were talking about earlier with the inner world, it has like a sense of putting it all out there. And it makes me wonder where all of this drive comes from, because it's amazing to me to know that you're going from tour to recording to writing, back to tour. And it's incredible that you have all this energy and all this drive to just keep the wheels in motion. What is it about, you know, being a musician and having this lifestyle that really keeps the drive for you?
2: None of it is really planned. I didn't plan to be in so many bands at the same time, but that's not really how it works, I guess. Yeah, the hope is that like it's all a puzzle and everything fits together somehow when you're like on different album cycles and tours and finishing albums. And yeah, it has worked out. But there were times when I was like flying to Europe multiple times within a month with different bands, and I'm like, there's got to be a better like this seems a little wacky.
1: Oh my goodness, maybe like a vacation home possibly.
2: Yeah, it seemed silly that I was like, why? Like, I could stay in Paris, but somehow I'm like going home because I need to be back for a few days.
1: And then I'd imagine you have to fit some time in there to practice as well.
2: Yeah, sometimes it can be pretty crammed, but it's a careful what you wish for thing, because you're like, oh, now I'm, you know, when you're not in bands that get to tour all the time, you're like, all I want to do is be in bands where this is your life and you're touring and you're on the road and like that takes up all your time. And yeah, talking with some musicians who have like been through it, they're like, careful what you wish for, because it yeah. really can be pretty exhausting. It seems like it's very glorious. But I mean, I'm so grateful for all the touring we did the past few years. And then, you know, right when you're like, oh, it's, I'm so ready for a break. And then like the pandemic happens. So it's been, I'm past the point of needing a break from touring. Now we're back to just missing it again and being like, I can't believe we got to play and travel the world. It seems like a dream.
1: Oh, wow. Oh my goodness. You know, at least like you got to do a couple of virtual concerts, right? I know you did the NPR Tiny Desk. So you got a little bit of something in there as far as live performances go, but taking a break from tour, that sounds pretty imperative, especially if you're away from your partner for an extended amount of time, or houseplants, pets, you know, it can be challenging, or favorite coffee shop. It's a little tough sometimes. Will you be going on a full tour with any of your music projects for the foreseeable future?
2: We don't have anything scheduled yet, but I'm sure in the future we'll start to get the wheels in motion again.
1: Cool. Let's dive into your history, because you have quite the history, and looking at your website, reading up a little bit about your bio, and there's some things in there that really surprised me. And I want to get to that in a little bit. But first and foremost, I was wondering, what made you interested in becoming a musician in the first place?
2: I'm from a musical family. And I've been in, you know, since elementary school, I've been taking piano lessons, and my parents were very encouraging about the creative arts. But yeah, I'm not one of those people who like wanted to be a musician when I was like, I wasn't like, oh, when I grow up, I'm going to be an artist or a musician. But yeah, I kind of settled into it on my own time. I sort of realized that, yeah, writing was an outlet, and it wasn't necessarily for other people at first, but yeah, I just enjoyed making songs,

0: you had a fun time just playing piano and your earlier experiences of being involved in music and just knowing that your dad, he's rocking it. He's doing some cool stuff. What effect did that have on you and your music career to have, such legendary artists such as Jimmy Douglas, your father?
1: Well, I consider myself very lucky. And I think even more so that he never pushed anything on me. But I have an older sister, and out of the two of us, I was the one who was into music. So I was always the one, like after school, like visiting him at the studio or, sitting around for sessions. So that was really fun for me. And I also got to learn a lot at the same time. But yeah, he was never like, this is what I do and this is what you should do. But
0: Oh.
1: instead, he's always so supportive and there for me if I have questions, and I've always had so many questions. But yeah, I feel like I never even realized, like in my early years, how lucky I was to be like, I don't know anything about Pro Tools, like, where do I start? And he's like, okay, this is gonna be a this is gonna take a while.
0: Wow. That's great. That is awesome. What a mentor to have. I love that. And that makes me wonder, have you ever collaborated with him before? And what does he think of your music now?
1: Yeah, we've collaborated for longer than I probably can remember.
0: Oh, nice.
1: But yeah, he's always been down to help me record. He's mixed an Ava Luna album. He's even
0: Oh, wow.
1: worked. The reason I'm in Dirty Projectors is because Dave has worked with him in the past.
0: What?
1: So they know each other, and that's how somehow, yeah, I didn't know Dave, but he was looking for vocalists at the time, and my dad was like, oh, my daughter is a singer.
0: That's incredible. Wow. I had no idea that Dave worked with him. Now I want to know what release that's on.
1: For the self-titled before I was in the band. But yeah, they have worked together, and my dad actually made a remix for Lose Your Love.
0: What? Oh man. Okay, I'm
1: So
0: gonna
1: he's
0: definitely have to look that up. And that's funny because Lose Your Love already is like a perfect song. I mean, just the beat to Lose Your Love, it kind of reminds me of sort of like a I don't even know, just some type of creature, like making like a very joyful sound or something like that. And I don't know if that was intentional or not, but that's where my imagination goes to when I listen to that. Yeah, it has like such a memorable tune to it. And one of the things about that EP as well is having all of you have separate parts within there is really neat too. Particularly what I'm speaking about is on the lead vocals part. And I could only imagine when you're starting off with that EP and the writing and just kind of like going through the motions and stuff like that, it must have been like somewhat of a challenge, like just trying to fit everything in and get everything ready and making it all sound good. I'm sure there was some times in there that were a little tough, but hearing you come through is a pretty awesome story. What was the experience like for you breaking into the music scene and Brooklyn? And what would you say were some of the challenges early on for you?
1: Well, I'd say Ava Luna is the band I've been in for the longest. That's like my forever band, and we learned everything about being a band in Brooklyn. Yeah, just by starting from the very beginning and playing at venues that don't exist anymore
0: Yep.
1: and house parties and DIY tours. So there are many challenges, but I think the only thing that I would recommend for artists who are maybe, they're like, oh, how do you play bigger shows or how do you do this? It's just like creating a network of musicians that you admire and that you trust. It's like that's the only way to, yeah, play good shows.
0: Good advice. Okay, I like it. So it's also interesting because you briefly touched on how you were introduced to Dirty Projectors with your father and having the ability to kind of connect with Dave there. What were some of the feelings being asked to join the band, and what did that like conversation look like? Were you always planning on doing lead vocals, and just kind of like the details of being a part of the band and how that came about?
1: I guess we're in a very different place now than when we started. When I considered joining the band, I thought that I was joining as a touring member. So I kind of

0: assume that like I'd be on a tour for a year and then like that would be it. So I'm so happy that like we have been able to spend so much time working together as a group, and everyone in Dirty Projectors is beyond talented. And I'm like so grateful as a person who's not necessarily like a music school, who doesn't have a music school background. I've learned so much from them. And yeah, I think it's an honor to be able to play and learn with people like that, like every day. But from the very start of Dirty Projectors, I actually tried out for keyboard, like primarily to be the keyboardist. And I really didn't do so well on that portion. Yeah, when I was talking with Dave, it's a comical thing to think back on, because I was like, oh, he's probably just stalling because he's trying to find a way to be like, oh, you know, I don't think you're the right fit for the group, but it's been so great to, you know, jam with you and stuff. So like I'm like not even thinking about it when he's like chatting. But I think he was stalling because he wanted to ask me if I'd be into playing percussion, which I did not have much experience in at all. So yeah, at the time I kind of on the spot was like, yeah, I make beats. Like I don't play drums. I don't know how to play drums, but I know how to produce music and percussion.
1: Yeah.
0: So enough to be like, yeah, I'll give it a try. But I'm so glad I did. And yeah, like I loved diving into the Dirty Projectors discography from that perspective, working with Mike, who's the drummer. Yeah, just getting into like different layers of the songs. And there was a lot to learn. But I'd say with percussion, it's like, it's really satisfying, because when you're, I mean, you can say that for any instrument, but learning about, yeah, doing drills and becoming more steady from a rhythmic standpoint, I definitely, yeah, once you like get over the hump.
1: Yeah, totally.
0: And you start to like feel everything click, it's like, it's so satisfying.
1: Like it's finally happening.
0: Yeah.
1: Yeah. Starting off with the band as well, there's so much to learn. Learn the new mm-hmm. songs, learn the old songs, work with a whole new team. I'm sure there's quite a lot going into that. It makes me so curious now. Do you remember your first live performance with the band and what that experience was like for you?
0: I do. That first tour, or practicing for everything before the first tour, is pretty rush. And I was able to meet up with Maya and Kristen and Mike in New York, because we're, you know, a bi-coastal band. So yeah, we were meeting up together, like practicing harmonies and having like makeshift rehearsals and playing our parts. But it's the sort of thing where you just have to like, you have to trust after a certain point. Like it's kind of like cramming for a test or something.
1: Yeah, like, right. Yeah.
0: You're like, well, we'll have maybe a week together as a full band and we'll practice and then we start tour. Yeah, it all just works out.
1: Cool.
0: I won't say that I wasn't, you know, the first show can be pretty nerve-wracking, but
1: do you remember where it was?
0: It wasn't San Diego, but it was one club show before we went to Form Fest. So yeah, we were kind of treating it as like, oh, it's like low stakes, it's just a practice show, even though it's a real show.
1: Yeah.
0: But to me, even mentally, you're just like, just have to get past the first show, like to feel that this is like a real thing happening. The second show, you're like, okay, like the nerves are a little.
1: Okay, yeah. That's not too bad. And you do have significant roles on a lot of the songs. So it totally makes sense, you know, where you're coming from with the nerves. And, you know, My Possession is also just another wonderful track on that album. Hearing you guys all come together in a style of unity on that track. Did you make the beats for that song as well?
0: No, I didn't. I think Dave mostly worked on that. But that's actually one of my favorite songs of the whole, of the five EPs. I'm always like, yeah, out of everything, I'm like, My Possession is just, it feels so, it's so special.
1: It really is. I listened to that earlier this year with my girlfriend. We were just sitting in our house and we're surrounded by the house plants and just having that play and have like a moment of like clarity and just feel good. You know, it really is a great track. And once again, you guys like all coming in together, having different parts on the track on vocals is something that I enjoy. And I like how you ended out too. It's really cool. It's a great like soulful ending. And especially like after everybody had their part, Maya had her part, you had your part, Dave, so on. And then finally close out. And yeah, I think that was the best way to close out the record, honestly.
0: Oh, thank you. I remember on that recording day, Maya and I were both at the studio. But yeah, I just remember that being a fun day, like being able to just like lay on the floor listening to Maya recording parts.
1: Did you always want to perform in front of people as a live musician?
0: Not always. I think the performance side of being a musician, it's taken me a long time to warm up to it. I'm a pretty introverted, shy person. Generally. So yeah, writing for me is not like necessarily tied into being in front of people and performing. But I will say that it's more natural than most other things, such as public speaking or something like that. Okay. Like one thing makes me very nervous, but like if I'm singing, I kind of like, yeah, I don't have to think about it. So
1: that's fair. Yeah.
0: I feel
1: there's a little bit of correlation in front of performing in front of people and public speaking, but in a sense, I think I get what you mean as well. You know, like it seems like a great career to have to be a musician, because not only are you expressing yourself, but you're also not really working with too many other people. I mean, there's a certain level of people that you're working with, your band and so forth. But if you worked in, I don't know, customer service, if you worked in a corporate setting, you know, there's always going to be like a larger group in that setting. So, and you get to tour, you get to like go around and like try different food and try different places, check out maybe some cool stores or something like that. So it seems like the best career to have in some ways for an introvert.
0: I love it. And you're right. It's as isolating as you want it to be.
1: Yeah. What were some of your other jobs prior to being a musician?
0: I've had a lot of the typical artist jobs. I've been a server. I've worked doing food prep. I used to work at a record label, like right out of college.
1: That's interesting.
0: I was doing like art coordination because I studied graphic design in school. But yeah, little things like that and lots of freelance work, especially during the pandemic. I've been just working remotely doing freelance vocal stuff.
1: Love that. Very cool. So let's get into some fun questions now. And I love asking people these questions because they're always like, you know, one that you got to think about for a minute. So here we go. If there was a movie or television show that encapsulates the band as Dirty Projectors, like you being a part of the band and like experiencing it, movie or TV show or book, what would you say that is?
0: Well, I think definitely something with nature, like the National Geographic, what was that big series? The
1: Planet Earth?
0: Planet Earth. I would say Planet Earth.
1: Tell me more. I'm curious. Where does that, do you guys hang outside a lot or?
0: Well, just thinking about a lot of like the visual aspects, even like in 5EPs and some of the other 30 Projectors visuals, maybe. Maybe even before I was in the band.
1: I enjoy it. I enjoy it. National Geographic is a favorite for me as well. So I like it. Who has been your favorite band to go on tour with other than Dirty Projectors and why?
0: Like a band that I am in?
1: Or a band that, you know, you've been on tour with.
0: I would say Mr. Twin Sister. Ava Luna has become good friends with them, and they've just been in our lives for so long that it truly feels like you're touring with friends, and not to mention that like they are such an incredible band.
1: Totally. Yeah, they're awesome. What is the most unique place you have ever performed live at?
0: That's a hard one. Well, I've played so many basement shows, but maybe I played at like Avalina played at this tiny, tiny venue in Chattanooga. It was kind of just a room, but I don't know. It's, you know, sometimes you just have like a vivid memory that sticks with you. It's just, it feels like a very real day on tour. I don't know. Not necessarily like the most special, unique show that I played.
1: No, fair enough. I mean, if there's something about it, what was it, kind of like a punk house type of thing, or like just?
0: Yeah, it was kind of just like a, you know, a no frills room.
1: Okay, all right, pretty chill. I like it. Chattanooga is a pretty scenic area, so I guess they didn't want to distract too much from the scenery outside, possibly. Okay, I'm going to say a word or a phrase, and you tell me the first thing that comes to mind when I say it. David Longstreth.
0: Songwriter.
1: Cool, okay, fair enough. Tour snack.
0: Pita chips.
1: Nice. Your chips are good. Inner world.
0: Reflection.
1: Oh, that's a good one. I like that. Wow. Encore song.
0: Classic.
1: Nice. Very cool. Yeah. Oh, yeah. Oh, yeah. Music festival.
0: Crowds.
1: Okay. Yeah. All right. What about a specific music festival?
0: Well, I'd say Bonnaroo.
1: Okay. Yeah. Have you performed Bonnaroo?
0: I performed Bonnaroo with the Atomic Bomb Band, which is like 16-person ensemble.
1: Whoa.
0: And that was such an incredible show. But I've never been there I don't go to many festivals as a fan.
1: Fair enough.
0: Not my thing.
1: 16 people, that sounds pretty wild.
0: Super fun. So much, yeah, like a lot of, there's a whole percussion section. I was doing backing vocals, lots of different performers. Ahmed from Sin Cane was the musical director for that. So,
1: okay, I'm going to check that out. You were giving me so much to check out here. I love it. I'm so grateful. Okay, I have two more for the first things that come to mind. Cafe.
0: Croissant.
1: Nice, very nice. And lastly, vacation spot.
0: The Bahamas.
1: Great spot. Hey, can't argue that one. That sounds nice. What is the most underrated song to you that you ever wrote or collaborated on?
0: I think the song Unless by Ava Luna. Yeah, it's a song that we collaborated on, and they definitely helped me like improve the arrangement, but it's just one of my favorite songs to perform. And it's very lyrically, it's very vulnerable, but yeah, I would say it's an underrated okay. song that hasn't had a lot of ears on it.
1: Okay, cool. All right. I'm going to check it out. What would you say is the criminally most underrated album of all time?
0: Oh dear. That is so hard. What albums am I like obsessed with? I'm trying to think of like all artists that everyone should hear.
1: Oh, that's actually my next question. we can skip it if you
0: okay,
1: like.
0: Okay. Yeah, well, I'll skip this one.
1: Okay. Who are some of your favorite newer artists right now?
0: Well, definitely Charlotte Adigri and Bolis. I'm not sure about the pronunciation, but yeah, everything they put out, I'm just like, I'm floored by, and I'm so excited to hear their new release coming up.
1: How do you spell it?
0: Charlotte Adigri. Last name is Adigery. I got to see them perform live right before the pandemic happened, but it's a rare instance of, I think I just reached out to her as a person. Cool. And was like, I love your music. I would love to open. Or, you know, I reached out to maybe the management or something, and it worked out. But after all that, now we're kind of just like internet acquaintances or friends, you know. It's like, oh yeah, like I like your Instagram. I like your Instagram.
1: Cool.
0: But yeah, I have like, you know, in music circles, it's like, I'm sure some people that I know are like, yeah, I love that project. And other people are like, I've never heard of it.
1: Oh yeah, totally. Do you have maybe one or two more that you could think of newer artists that you're enjoying, or just artists you're enjoying in general?
0: I love that artist Fielded.
1: Feel Good, that's what they're called.
0: Oh, Fielded. Have you heard Fielded.
1: Okay, I'm unfamiliar.
0: She has such an incredible voice, and we've actually worked together for that series, The Hum, which was like, get different people together and you work on a show from scratch. And that was a few years ago. It was so fun to like see different arrangements, but I ended up in like a super group with her, Maya McDonald, who I have collaborated on a lot of stuff with, just in the form of like voice memos and things like that. Cool. She's yeah. a really good music friend.
1: I've never heard of the Hum. That sounds so
0: Yeah, I don't think they do it anymore, but Rachel Pazdan, who is a booker of shows, I think she was in charge of putting that together. But yeah, it was usually a pool of female musicians. And I don't remember how long we had, but there are also no rules. It's like someone can decide to like, these are all my songs and you're going to learn how to play them, or you can make new songs or a combination of everyone's songs. You kind of have to figure out how to, I think we played at Manhattan Inn, but.
1: Oh, I love that place. That's such a good spot. Yeah. I've actually seen Blood Orange perform there when he first released his debut album. So.
0: Wow.
1: Yeah. It's pretty cool. It was a really good experience, but
0: that rules.
1: yeah, definitely. I knew him way back when though. So it was kind of like just coming together and stuff like that. Him and Aaron Fenning of Chairlift as well.
0: Oh,
1: so
0: cool.
1: That was pretty neat. But yeah, okay. I'm going to have to check into that. What is your favorite lyric or verse that you have ever written?
0: It's one of my most recent songs, but I think just because I am really like positivity is getting me through like this whole non-2 years or whatever is happening.
1: Totally.
0: But my song Joy Over Silence, it's pretty straightforward, but we created Joy Over Silence, standing up for love. Don't you fight it.
1: Oh, that's very sweet. I like that. That's,
0: thank you.
1: Yeah. Very meditative and just like a, more positive outlook is definitely needed, and just, coming from the sense of that we're all in this together and make the best of the situation and be good to one another. So I admire the way that you write. It's very nice. Very
0: thank you. I appreciate it.
1: Reinforcing of there's still good in the world. If you could have any musician, past or present, cover a song of yours, which musician would it be and what song would it be?
0: I would love to hear Dionne Warwick cover a Gemma song.
1: Okay.
0: Probably Till We Lose the Feeling.
1: Okay. All right.
0: Gemma, that would be just incredible.
1: Gemma is so sweet, by the way, too. I had someone send me one of your releases. I got hooked on it pretty quickly. I didn't realize that, when I first discovered your artist history and sort of what you've been up to and your music and stuff like that, I didn't realize that you were doing so many other projects outside of Dirty Projectors. I was just like, oh yeah, she rocked it in that 5 EPs. And then my friend was like, oh, you should check out her other band and listen to it. And I was like, oh wow, damn, this is actually really good. So name a band or artist that you believe is the best live show you've ever seen.
0: Well, I'll go with Earth, Wind & Fire.
1: Nice. Nice. Yeah. Where did you see him?
0: At Radio City.
1: Wow.
0: I went with my sister, and there's seating. So like it was, that band is like so full of joy, but it's funny to like see it in that setting, because like some people are sitting, some people are up like completely going nuts. It's just a funny contrast, because you're like, well, it's whatever, do whatever you want, but pretty chaotic like audience scene.
1: That's so cool.
0: So we had fun.
1: That's awesome. Speaking of fun memories and just kind of like reflecting on having such an awesome moment like that, what would you say has been your favorite memory working with Dirty Projectors? Like just like a really solid time hanging out together, whatever it is.
0: That's a good question. Yeah, I mean, it's actually, we've been able to, tour Europe, and actually, I think I'd have to look up exactly where it is, but my fond memories are being outside. I went to Kelvin Grove Park with Maya, and they have these like, that had to have been the same park. They have like a play area, but they also have these like stand-up bells. Yeah, it's just one of those like playgrounds with different little things. But yeah, that's like a very zen moment. Different tones of bells with Maya.
1: Very cool. And my last and final question here is, who should I have on my show next?
0: I would say Lorraine, L'Rain. She put out an album that is just beyond incredible. And it's a kind of album that like takes many listens, but it really is like, to me, it allows you to like escape, just put it on and escape. It's very like textural. It's not necessarily like, yeah, you listen once and you're like, okay, I got it. But that's like, yeah, I like the kind of music that you can like dig into.
1: Awesome. Well, thank you so much for coming on. I'm so grateful.
0: Thanks for having me.
1: My pleasure. Thank you to people of all races, ages, genders, and galaxies for tuning in. My name is James Richard Lane. If you have any questions, feedback, or recommendations of who I should have on my show next, reach out to me on Instagram at James Richard Lane or Twitter, James Lane, Lane with two E's. Have a great week. And as always, please support your local animal shelter. Goodbye. Up next, we have Deep Tan interview. Keep on listening, listener. 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

0: Welcome to the Shaky Experience. My name is James Richard Lane. Today, speaking volume with Deep Tan. Deep Tan is a London-based punk trio founded in 2018. The project has released a few singles and will be releasing their debut EP, Creeping Speedwells, followed by a tour later this year. Their music has been featured in DIY Magazine, Clash Magazine, Brooklyn Vegan, The Line That Best Fits, BBC Six, and much more. Without further ado, Deep Tan, welcome to the show.
1: Hello.
2: Hey. Hi.
3: How are you?
2: Hey.
0: How are you guys doing in 2021?
3: We're okay. I mean, we're like, 2020 was a tough year, and it's looking in Europe like things are opening up, and also spring is here, so it's really like a breath of fresh air, and hopefully we'll be able to be back to normal times this summer. So fingers crossed.
0: Yeah, definitely. I'm sure that you all are very much looking forward to this upcoming tour that you have coming up.
3: Yeah, we're supporting this amazing band called Yard Act. So yeah, so it's really exciting to be playing with such a great band.
0: And are these shows limited to capacity shows, or how does that work exactly?
3: I don't know what's the capacity of these shows. I think, how big is the Lexington? Does anyone know?
1: They're not like seated or anything like that. So yeah.
0: I definitely know that I am missing the live concerts, and I certainly want to see you live. I hope that you're able to make it to the States this year. I honestly am very excited to have you on. A friend introduced me to your music a few months ago, and I listened to Deepfake and have been a mega fan ever since. And I recently discovered that you will be releasing this EP, which I am super excited about, because all the singles that you have released since Deepfake has been just absolutely amazing as well. Talk to me a little bit about this new EP and people can expect from it.
3: Did you see the video of Deepfake? The video of Deepfake, us transposed on Deepfakes.
2: Well, no, it's us. It's us
3: Deepfakes.
2: Yeah.
3: Yes.
2: Says Deepfakes.
0: I have yet to see that, but I am going to certainly watch that as soon as this interview ends.
1: Unfortunately,
2: it's funny.
0: What was that experience like filming that video for you?
1: It was easy for us. We just had to send in a picture, didn't we?
2: We needed to send the director just a selfie of all of us, and then he did this amazing work where he just went. Trolled through the internet, found the weirdest videos he could imagine, and put us in them. So
0: that's awesome.
2: YouTube is very happy with it, though, so it can only exist on Vimeo.
3: It got banned from YouTube.
0: Oh wow!
2: And nearly got our channel cancelled from YouTube because we tried to upload three times, and they said, "Sorry, you've had so many red flags. If you try and upload this one more time, we're gonna cancel your account." That was a little. It's a PG video. There's nothing graphic about it, but they still had issues with it.
0: So there's no like throwing some like old vegetables at Boris Johnson or something like that.
1: Maybe for the next video.
0: Okay.
2: Yes, Liz, next video.
3: Yeah, definitely.
2: But maybe that shouldn't be a deep fake. Maybe we should just do that.
3: Because we should go to Downing Street and just and film ourselves.
2: Yeah.
0: So what can we expect from this upcoming EP that's soon to be released?
3: Sorry, I'm like trying to think. I mean, hopefully after this EP, we'll do another one in the autumn. And hopefully we're gonna play more shows. And here's the EP. We're bringing it around to show you.
2: So for the people listening on audio, for the people listening, they won't be able to see this, but I'm gonna explain what I'm doing. I'm holding up our vinyl to camera, so James can see it.
0: Yes.
2: What you can expect from this EP the vinyl looks something like this. So four songs, all bangers. Okay, we've got one unreleased track. Well,
3: I mean,
2: people think so. Four songs that were a lot of fun to make. What else? What else can we say about EP? I think it's the kind of thing where, because we've been living in the EP world for so long, now it's kind of, what else can we say about it?
0: Where did you find yourself mentally, physically, and emotionally while writing this EP?
1: It was written in lockdown, wasn't it?
2: Liz, do you want to talk about it a bit?
1: Yeah, I mean, it was written in lockdown, wasn't it? And it was like, that's the sort of theme of the...
2: So the name of the EP, so Creeping Speedwells, is named after a garden plant that is commonly thought of as a weed. And 2020 was a year that was kind of very difficult for a lot of people. So it was also a year that we kind of had a newfound respect for weeds in the sense that they're able to, you know, they're kind of defined by being able to thrive in tough conditions. So yeah, Creeping Speedwells is like an homage to resilience in a year that was very difficult. So yeah, it was written and recorded all in 2020. So it's our 2020 EP, really.
3: And the next one will hopefully be like getting out of the of those slumber slumps, like 2020 hard year.
0: I feel like that kind of speaks to a lot of people as well, that you wrote an EP within a challenging year and kind of releasing it to let other people feel that they're not alone. And, you know, someone else is kind of like writing kind of more, maybe like a darker yet like punkier like album or release. I think that that assists others in a way, and it just allows people to feel like there's more people out there that have been just experiencing kind of like the tougher times, opposed to like, I don't know, like sometimes you'll see like a tabloid that says like, while you have all this downtime, be like the best person that you've ever been in your entire life. But I don't think that really is for everybody, you know. I feel like this is like kind of a time of grieving for a lot of people, and the songs that you've released personally have helped me feel a lot of joy and a lot of comfort, just being able to explore a variety of sounds. Like for Deepfake, for example, like that track just has like beautiful bass line and the guitar and drums, and just everything about it just kind of complements really well with the lyrics, and it just feels kind of intense, and it feels like an outlet almost. And that's something that I've personally admired within your music. I was curious, do you all have a favorite track from your new EP?
1: My favorite was, I don't know, it's between Holocene and Do You Ascend for me, I think.
3: My favorite is Deepfake.
0: Then we would get along perfectly. Yeah.
2: I really like Do You Ever Ascend, maybe because it's a bit more, it's more experimental than the other ones, in the sense that the form is, it's not as classically structured as the other ones. So the other ones are kind of riff verse, bridge, chorus, riff verse, bridge, chorus, middle eight,
1: soundscape,
2: chorus. Yeah. So Do You Ever Ascend started off just as a jam in Wafa's room, and it just it's this really strange beast that is kind of that I love. So
3: it's the track that Do You Ever Ascend is the track that's coming out alongside the EP on the 4th of June.
2: Yeah,
3: so it's not out yet, so like, yeah,
2: just, it's not just, out yet,
3: just
2: on the
3: so
2: way.
3: you know, so you're not like did I miss a track. No, it's not released yet.
2: It means you've got something to look forward to.
3: Yes, I mean, exactly.
2: I've got, so at the moment we're thinking about what we're going to do for the video for that. And actually after this call, I've got a call with a friend of mine who's going to be helping with the visuals, which I'm hoping are going to be kind of quite trippy and surreal. So essentially, Do You Ever Ascend? It's named after our favorite, or one of our favorite meme accounts. I don't know if you know about them on Insta, James, but they're called, it's called at,
3: so cute, she's laughing away. She's like,
2: yeah, it's called Do You Ever Just Fucking Ascend? And it's the whole stuff they do is super surreal. Do you know, I'm gonna put it down in the text thing when I stop speaking, because I'm bad at multitasking, texting and typing. But yeah, Do You Ever Just Fucking Ascend? They're really, really good.
0: Awesome.
2: And yeah, one of my friends co-run it. And so, yeah, I don't know. I think that the video is going to have a kind of strange, warped, surreal meme kind of feel. Yeah, and the song is kind of, like, it's the most psych that we've done. Like, I'd say Deepfake is a bit psych, isn't it? Like psych, yeah. Rock. I'd say Do You Ever Ascend, it's also a bit like, it's a bit German experimental. some people would say krautrock, but we've decided we're not going to say krautrock because as a genre, the name came about as a kind of slur that British journalists used about German people. So okay. We're going to call it German experimental, but yeah.
3: You're like, cool. You're like Sherry Pie going over your time.
0: Can we expect any B-sides, covers, or collaborations or other releases for later this year?
3: We're working on our second EP at the moment, so oh, nice. Which hopefully will be released end of the year. So yeah, no collabs yet, but surprise, maybe soon, something.
0: Your music, it kind of has like the Cure feel to it. Like it reminds me of Robert Smith in some ways. I was wondering, what are some of the primary influences that your band takes?
2: Rafa is a big Cure.
3: I'm a big Robert Smith fan. A lot of, as Celeste said, German experimental, like Can, Neu.
2: Cluster.
3: Yeah, Cluster.
2: Yeah. Amandu. Okay, over Christmas, we listened a lot to, I don't know if you know anything about Amandu, but they're this really great German psych band. And they've got one album that we became absolutely obsessed with called Paradieswurz Duel, which means paradise waits in German. It's this incredible album that I would like to think did contribute to the sound of Do You Ever Ascend.
0: I'd like to just dive into your history a little bit. How did the band form in the first place?
3: Well, I was living with Celeste and I was in another band and we were starting out, but then the bassist decided she wanted to move to LA. And so Celeste was living with me and she's like, well, I play bass. And then that happened. And then Celeste has organizes a night just next door to where we live. And then through that community, we found our drummer.
0: Do you remember your first live performance as Deep Tam and what that was like?
2: Yeah.
3: Yeah, well, actually we played with an American band called Collapsing Scenery at the Shacoual Arms. And my other friend, French friend, Film Noir, were main support and we opened the show.
0: What was that experience like for you overall?
3: Well, it was fun. It was fun. We were playing with our friends, so it was like fun. And we had loads of our friends in the audience coming to see the main band, so.
2: Fun night. And there was an after party somewhere. I think we went to the Alibi for karaoke or something.
3: Yeah.
2: That was really good.
0: Cool.
2: There used to be this great place in Dalston called the Alibi that would have indie karaoke.
3: Yeah.
2: That was always a bit of a rager. Yeah. Unfortunately, it's closed since then, but yeah, it was good times.
0: One thing that I really admire about your band as well is that you're a female trio. And I think that that's really cool and speaks a lot of volume to like a music scene that is primarily dominated by male-fronted artists. And I think that that could probably be very tough booking and just other things at times. What has your experience been like, or what's been your view on, you know, performing as a female trio? Has there been any politics involved in that? And like, how do you feel that works with your band?
2: I would say the problem isn't so much with performing. One of the things that is annoying that does pop up sometimes, and this is why we have comments off on our YouTube videos pretty much for this reason. We have a problem that bands of guys don't have, where if we have a video of us up, the comment section always makes it about how we look. And like, it's usually weird guys in the comments rating or slating how we look in the video. And that's something that, you know, guys in bands don't have to deal with. So it's, you know, that's something that, you know, it's not something we think about a lot, but it's something that is just a thing. And it's like, you know, where sexism's concerned, you know, the world has made strides forwards, but there's still definitely a way to go.
0: Who are some of your favorite newer artists right now?
3: Well, we're lucky because we're in a scene with a lot of the newer artists, and some of them are Yard Act, with who we're going to tour, Folly Group as well, who are friends of mine, of ours, and Alex Loveless, who's another artist, friend of ours, and Dead Letter as well, a really great band.
2: Also, Alex Loveless, check out Alex Loveless. Her stuff is amazing.
0: Name a band or artist that you feel is the most underrated live performance that you've ever seen in your life.
2: Do you know what? I don't think I can say underrated, because any shows that have really blown me away, I would say probably felt very rated.
3: Same here.
2: But maybe, okay, I'm not going to say underrated because they're not underrated, or he's not underrated, but Kamasi Washington at Glastonbury was one of the highlights of my weekend / live music times. So Kamasi Washington live, I would recommend to anyone.
0: And my final question before I let you go here, if you could have any musician, past or present, cover a song of yours, which musician would it be and which song would it be of yours?
3: Robert Smith, Deep Fake.
2: Yes.
0: Okay.
2: Yes.
3: I want to hear him sing French. I want him to sing the French bits.
0: Beautiful.
3: Imagine Robert Smith singing the French bits.
0: Yeah. That would be beautiful. I'll try to send that to his booking agent then. I'll see what
3: you can do. That would be amazing if you could. We would be eternally grateful.
0: That would be
2: wonderful. I would love a remix by one of these two people who never really do remixes. Helena Hauff, who does this amazing kind of analog techno. She's German and so fucking cool. Or Gabor Eleganza, who is this incredible producer. So electronic artists, I think if they did a rework, that would be beyond.
0: Awesome. Well, thank you for your time. I really appreciate it.
3: Thank you.
2: No, James, thank you for your time. James. Honestly, the questions, like, you've done your research. It really, like, because sometimes when we get interviews with people, like, they just don't do any research. So it really,
3: true.
2: It really means a lot. And that's thank you for sweet. Listening. And yeah.
0: I appreciate it. Cool. Well, hopefully I'll catch you in the States sometime.
3: Yes, definitely. In a sad

0: night.
1: Thank you again, everyone that tuned in. You just heard Felicia Douglas of Dirty Projectors interview and Deep Tan interview. My name is James Richard Lane. You've been listening to The Shaky Experience. I'm on Instagram at James Richard Lane and Twitter, James Lane, Lane with two E's. Have a great week. Thank you.

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My name is Adrian, and I will be your host for today. On Honky Tonkin, our Tuesday night country program. But I'll be mostly playing bluegrass today. We just heard Harry McClintock's The Big Rock Candy Mountain. I'm a jazz programmer here at KCR. I dabble in new music on occasion. And I've never produced for any of our country programs. And so all of my choices today are essentially motivated by what my parents would play in the car as a kid. So I apologize if there's not kind of a single thread running through all of these tracks. It's more just a compilation of things that I personally enjoy. So I'm going to play you guys two albums today. The first is Shine On, a Ralph Stanley album. And the second is Live Recordings from 1956 to 1969, off the record, Volume 1. And this is Bill Monroe and the Bluegrass Boys. So we're going to start it off with the first one. I mentioned Ralph Stanley, Shine On. Once again, just kind of an album that I grew up with and decided to bring to air today. So we will kick it off with the tracks King of All Kings, The Roses Will Bloom, The Old Churchyard, and This Little Light of Mine. Keep the dial turned to 89.9 and stay tuned.

That was This Little Light of Mine on the 2005 album Shine On. I forgot to mention this earlier, but this is a pre-recorded program. I'm recording from my bedroom because we are currently out of the studio due to COVID. And what that means is this might not actually be Honky Tonkin. This show could very well be getting reused for the Moonshine Show, for example, or any other related slot. So apologies if this isn't Honky Tonkin, and I assumed incorrectly. However, regardless of what show this is being aired for, we are still going to hear some great tunes. So next up we have Sing Songs About Jesus, Palms of Victory, On a High, High Mountain, and The Lowest Valley. Stay tuned.

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They tell me of a home he's built

Friends, this is Ralph Stanley, and I'd like to share with you a moving story as a tribute to my longtime friend, Dean Deal, the way he felt about the passing of his mother and father. On a high, high mountain with face toward the sky, stood two lonely men, and oh, how they cried. As we knelt by Mom's graveside, I heard my dad softly say, "Oh, how I miss you since you went away. I'm asleep now, and I hate to leave you alone. But soon, when I come back, I'll fly away home. Yes, I'll fly away to be with you and Jesus on high. But the hardest thing ever will be is telling our children goodbye. Now, when I visit the home place, I can almost see them there. I can see Mom around the table and Dad in his favorite rocking chair. I know there are others who have lost loved ones too, but oh, how sweet is the memory when the last words you hear are, 'I love you.' Yes, I'll fly away to be with you and Jesus on high. But the hardest thing ever was telling our children goodbye. Yes, the hardest thing ever was telling our children goodbye."

That was The Lowest Valley. And to round out this album, we will be finishing it up with five more tracks, excuse me. Swing Low, Sweet Chariot, I'll Fly Away, Shine On, Why Should We Start and Fear to Die, and Let Your Light Shine Out. I hope you're enjoying, and please stay tuned.

That was the 2005 album Shine On by Ralph Stanley. 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Once again, my name is Adrian, and I'm really excited to be programming a country show because I don't usually do that, and I'm happy to branch out. And I promise that next week, when I program Honky Tonkin' again, I will bring you a bit more variety. And you might be asking yourself, Adrian, why can't you bring me variety right now? And it's because the jazz program is currently very busy organizing the Charlie Parker Festival, which will take place between August 29th and September 3rd. If you'd like to learn more about this festival, which will be 5 days of all Charlie Parker music with themed segments such as Bird on Verve, Bird on Dial, and Bird Live at Birdland. Lots of bird. 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We'll keep it going now with some bluegrass, which is what you're tuned in for, and I apologize for the tangent. 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

Howdy, howdy, folks. We're glad to be back for another show here. And as we do the numbers now, we're going to call each fella's name off so we can get right along with the show. We're going to start with Bobby Hicks and Joe Stewart over here doing some old-time fiddle music. And we're going to kindly open up with that number called Roanoke again, and we hope you enjoy it.

We're going to try to do a couple of three hymns for you. Yates Green, Bobby Hicks, and Sparkplug and myself. An old-time entitled, Working on a Building.

We're going to try to do that to him entitled Angel Rock Me to Sleep. We hope you like it.

Howdy, folks. Howdy, howdy. I'd like to say it's really a pleasure to be here, and I hope you'll enjoy the bluegrass music tonight. Back when I first started trying to get some kind of music together when I was forming bluegrass style of music, well, it was kind of formed around old-time fiddling. I learned to play from my uncle of mine in Kentucky, Uncle Penn Vannevar. We've always used some old-time fiddle. We've got a wonderful fiddler with us tonight from Texas. Texas got a number here he calls Katie Hill, and I want you to listen to him do it.

You can't beat that kind of fiddling and that kind of old-time fiddle tone there. And now we have a duet number here that Dale McCurry and myself are going to do for you, an old-timer entitled The True Life Blues.

0: Now we would like to have Jeff Logan to give us a good number. Tex told me to tell you about him. He's from Texas. He's got a wonderful wife. I have to say that she's from Boston, Massachusetts. I'd rather talk about her as him any day. Yeah. So she's a wonderful person. And Tex is just a musician.
1: Why, wait a minute, let's play Far in the Mountain.
0: Far in the Mountain is a good one.
2: One, two, three.

Thank you, Frank, thank you. Thank you very much. Right now, we would like to turn Brad Keith loose on a number here that he does a wonderful job playing. It's called the Bluegrass Breakdown.

When a fella can play a banjo so well like that, that it begins to make the cold chills run over you, he's doing you some good then, I'm telling you. And Brad's about the only fella in the country that can play a banjo that really makes cold chills kind of run over me when he gets after that five string. We have a little mandolin number now that we will try to do for you tonight here. The mandolin number is called Rawhide.

Thank you. Thank you a lot. You've really been mighty nice here tonight. A wonderful audience. Now, don't you forget that we do record for Decca. You'll find our most popular number on that label. We're still on the Grand Ole Opry. I'll start another 25 years there next Saturday. I hope you've enjoyed all the show here tonight with all the Bluegrass Boys and myself. It's time we say y'all come.

Well, it's good to be back here. I've enjoyed the barbecue and everything here. The supper was fine. Now we would like to have Jack Logan give us a good number. He can really fiddle that Cotton Eye Joe.

After we'd worked on the Grand Ole Opry and I had the Bluegrass Boys for a few years, and trying to bring a little something along different as the years come along, I remembered my Uncle Penn used to tune different on the fiddle and play some of the old timers. And so I could tune like he tuned his fiddle. And with this having eight strings, why, I got to hearing, a harmony that would come in. So I tuned some of them that way to where you could play a little harmony. This is Ralph Rensselaer's mandolin, and I believe it's in better shape than mine today.

Here's a number that we rehearsed a little bit last night, and Pete wasn't around when we rehearsed this number. It's a train number, railroad number, called the Kansas City Railroad Blues.

We have a new number that we've wrote in the last month, I'd say. And so far, we have entitled this number. If you can pick out a line down through this and help us with it, well, I'd appreciate it. We have entitled it yet. And I've told Mike Sue that I wished he would do this number himself, record it, or anybody that would like it.

0: Mack Wiseman, Don Reno, Bill Monroe, and the bass voice of Benny Martin when he reached down his hand for me.
1: Should we do the verse first, please?

0: Could you tell us a little bit about the Vandiver family and the Monroe family?
1: I don't know as much about the Vandivers as I should know or I would like to know. But I do know that they was musical inclined and seemed like they all could fiddle some or sang some, you know. I believe fiddle was their main instrument of Vandiver. And they could all dance. You know, they could do the backstep. I learned to do the backstep from Uncle Penn. And I remember that my mother could do that too. And, but they was all, that's why I think where we, you know, we got our music from on our mother's side.
2: Bill, I've heard you many times say that you give your Uncle Penn credit for your sense of timing in music. And I was wondering if maybe you could talk a little bit about that and explain to the folks what you mean by his particular kind of time and how it relates to your sense of time.
1: Well, he played for most of the square dances when I was real young, and he had a wonderful shuffle with the bow, and he'd done his timing with that shuffle, and seemed like that kind of washed off on me. I've kept that timing in my mind, you know, ever since then, and it's helped me a lot.
2: You used to back him on guitar a lot, didn't you, when he played for square dances?
1: I have played with him quite a bit, you know, in his last days there. Or I say my last days, because I left there when I was 18, and most of the boys had left there then, and he'd travel, you know, by either ride a horse or a mule, and lots of times he'd let me ride behind him, and we'd go way back in the country, you know, and maybe play for a square dance. He was the only fiddler around, and they knew that he would furnish a good fiddling for the square dances.
0: Is there a tune that he played that you could play on the mandolin and give us a little feeling for what that shuffle might have been?
1: Well, it's hard to shuffle with a mandolin, but I will try a little bit of it.

0: Friends, that shuffle that Uncle Penn put in that fiddle tune like Bill was playing there, it just kind of put the music in the people's feet, made them feel like dancing. Make them feel like they want to get right out there and go to cutting that rope.
1: There was three of us trying to learn to play music, and of course, Birch was oldest, and he was thought he was more of a boss than me and Charlie. And he decided he would be the fiddler, the leader. And Charlie, he was next in line. He wanted the guitar. And I guess I wanted the fiddle and guitar and all of them probably, and I wound up with the mandolin, and that was the deal of it.
2: Both of you mentioned that your mom played the fiddle. I wondered if you could think of a tune that she played that she'd rather favored on the fiddle.
3: She did like to play the fiddle, and like Charlie said, she'd leave the fiddle laying on the bed, and if she'd done her housework of a morning, a lot of times she would pass that fiddle, pick it up and play a tune. And we thought she was the best in the world. I believe they called this tune, How Old Are You?

0: Tell us a little about singing schools in Rosine.
1: Well, they'd have this singing school teacher to come in there, and everybody that wanted to learn anything about shape notes, the timing of music, and the rudiments of music would come and take part. And that singing school teacher, he would put the notes up on a board for you. Shape notes, they call them. And then he'd teach you the names of each one of those notes and the sounds of them. And that's where the singing school come in. And he would teach a singing school, say, at Rosine. Then he would lead that singing class at the singing convention. And then his job was over then. Them singing school teachers could truly pick you out a good song to listen to.

0: Now, you all are known as singers as much as anything, and I was wondering if you could remember way back to any of the songs that you all sang together before you made any records, or maybe even before you ever appeared on a stage.
1: I know my Lord's gonna lead me out.

We just heard the album live recordings, 1956 to 1969, off the record, Volume 1, with Bill Monroe and the Bluegrass Boys. This has been Honky Tonkin', or maybe it's been the Moonshine Show. It's been a country show that we have at WKCR. This is a pre-recorded program. I'm recording currently on Tuesday, August 11th. Of 2020. However, this might be getting played in the future in one of our other shows. I hope you enjoyed. I know that this was more bluegrass centered rather than, 50s country centered, as our show Honky Tonkin' mostly is. However, this is the music that I grew up with and enjoy playing and wanted to bring to air today. 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With all that being said, thank you for having me as your programmer. 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Stay tuned.

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Up next, we've got a couple more Sam Collins tunes: Yellow Dog Blues, Pork Chop Blues, and It Won't Be Long.

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All the time you'd have been a healthy child today. When a man gets sick and buys the dog, I've been stuck out there and get his chocolate fried. You need to pull the top, pull it, do them things till your stomach's sweet.

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Uncle Sam, he don't want no wall, but whether he do or not,

a monkey eat red pepper. Let me tell you what they've done to a red hot stepper. Hannah Johnson was a lucky farmerette till this

That was Clara Smith with the provocative "Oh, Mr. Mitchell." 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Thank you once again. Next up, we've got some songs by John Henry Barbie, starting with "God Knows I Can't Help It."

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Met your daddy on the corner the other day. You know about that he was funny that way, so now he's a funny mistreater.

God made him an elephant and he made him stout. What a satisfying tale, he made him a snout. Made his snout just as long as a rail. He wasn't satisfied until he made him a tail. He made his tail just a fan to fly. He wasn't satisfied until he made him some eyes. He made his eyes just to look over the grass. He wasn't satisfied until he made it, yes, yes, yes. Made it, yes, yes, yes, and didn't get it fixed. He wasn't satisfied until it made him sick. It made him sick, Lord, and made him well. You know by that the elephant caught hell. Now he's a dirty mistreater, a robber and a cheat.

That was Georgia White with Sinkin' Sun Blues. 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Thank you once again. Up next is Robert Nighthawk with I Need Love So Bad, recorded live on Maxwell Street in Chicago.

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Good morning. You are listening to WKCR FM New York and WKCR HD. I want to wish you a happy New Year's. This is my first slot back here at WKCR since last year here at the Jazz Department. I'm your host, Hadassah, for the next 2 hours, this Jazz Till Dawn, 4 a.m. to 6 a.m. Today, I want to have a really piano-focused show, so I thought I'd start with maybe one of my favorite piano albums of all time, the Oscar Peterson Trio's West Side Story. I may say this occasionally, but this really is one of my favorite jazz albums of all time. Each song is such a beautiful take on the classic musical, which was originally composed by Leonard Bernstein with lyrics by Stephen Sondheim about the story of two lovers, Maria and Tony. Of course, a take on Shakespeare's Romeo and Juliet, and a beautiful take on it that takes place in New York City. So, pretty appropriate. And it has also had a movie adaptation as well as Broadway, and there's been a more recent Steven Spielberg movie adaptation as well. So many options. But for those jazz lovers like myself, maybe the best way to get involved in this story and this creation piece of art of West Side Story is through Oscar Peterson's album. This is Oscar Peterson on piano, Ray Brown on bass, and Ed Thigpen on drums. So we're going to start with the first three tracks here, and then we're going to do the next three, starting with Something's Coming, then Somewhere, then The Jet Song. Oscar Peterson doesn't actually cover every single tune, of course, in the whole musical, because that would be a lot of music, but I think he does a great job of choosing the best ones and the ones that lend themselves most to jazz reinterpretations. So I do hope you enjoy.

That was the first three tracks of Oscar Peterson's West Side Story. I'm Hadassah, and this is actually a pre-recorded show, so unfortunately I'm not in the studio today, but I hope you're really enjoying. Next up, we're gonna hear the next three tracks off of this record tonight, Maria and I Feel Pretty. There's one more track that we're not gonna hear, which is a reprise and essentially a medley of all the tracks you've already heard, which I thought might be a little bit repetitive, and I already do not want people to be, annoyed with me for playing a whole album, although I do think this is just inessential. So please enjoy the next three tracks on today's Piano Heavy Show.

So again, that was Oscar Peterson's West Side Story, released in 1962, with Oscar Peterson on piano, Ray Brown on double bass, and Ed Thigpen on drums. Next up, we are going to hear maybe my other favorite jazz pianist at the moment, and another iconic jazz legend, really nothing quite like him. And it's really fun to listen to this next artist in contrast with Oscar Peterson and to really appreciate both of their unique styles. We have Bill Evans coming up next. We're gonna hear his last studio album, released in 1979, called We Will Meet Again. We're gonna hear the first two tracks and then the last track. The first track is Comrade Conrad, then Lori, not to be confused with Laura, and then the final tune, We Will Meet Again, which is dedicated to his older brother Harry, who had sadly passed earlier that same year in 1979. And this song is kind of addressed to Harry. And with that, let's hear these next few tunes by Bill Evans, featuring Mark Johnson on bass, Joe LaBarbera on drums, Tom Harrell on trumpet, Larry Schneider on tenor saxophone, soprano saxophone, and flute, and then, of course, Bill Evans on acoustic and electric piano.

Good morning. You're listening to WKCR FM New York, WKCR HD. You were just listening to some Oscar Peterson's West Side Story. And we now, unfortunately, are interrupting some of this Bill Evans record that you were hearing. But now we're going to move on to today's show. We're having some technical difficulties at the station, but we're going to hear some tracks featuring John Patitucci, starting with the Roy Haynes Trio's full record featuring Danilo Perez and John Patitucci, who are both actually having runs at Smoke in the upcoming weeks. So stay tuned later for an interview with John Patitucci and later this week for an interview with Danilo Perez. This is WKCR FM New York and WKCR HD. Again, this is the Roy Haynes Trio featuring Danilo Perez and John Patitucci. Stay tuned.

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You just heard the first two songs from the Roy Haynes Trio with Danilo Perez and John Patitucci. That was Whale and Questions and Answers. We're now going to continue. Here's Shuli Bop, Dear Old Stockholm, It's Easy to Remember, Folk Song, Sippin' at Bell's, Bright Mississippi, Prelude to a Kiss, and Green Chimneys. Hopefully we'll get to all of those songs. Stay tuned for an interview from John Patitucci, the bass on this record. Unfortunately, we're having some technical difficulties today here at the station, which is why we're playing these longer records. But also, it's such a joy to listen to these giants in jazz just do what they do best. So stay tuned.

Hello, you're listening to WKCR New York, WKCR HD. You were just listening to the record, The Roy Haynes Trio. That was featuring Danilo Perez and John Patitucci. This was from the year 2000. Some of the tunes on that record are Whale, Question and Answer, Shruli Bop, Dear Old Stockholm, Easy to Remember, Folk Song, Sippin' at Bells. The rest of the tunes, if you're interested, are Bright Mississippi, Prelude to a Kiss, and Green Chimneys, if you want to check out that record. Really such a great trio. Incredible musicians all around. Speaking of these incredible musicians, specifically John Patitucci and Danilo Perez, if you're here in the New York area, you will have a chance to see these musicians for yourself live, up close, and in person at the Smoke Jazz Club here on the Upper West Side. Yes, starting today, June 3rd until June 7th, John Patitucci is bringing in his group to Smoke, a trio with various horn guests throughout the week. Within the trio, we have Joey Calderazzo and Adam Cruz, and then throughout the week today, we'll have Steve Wilson on alto sax, then Thursday and Friday, Chris Potter, then Saturday and Sunday, Michael Rodriguez. If you're thinking, if you're on the fence about if you want to go hear John Patitucci play his music, I have a record for you here from 1997, I believe, called Now. This is with John Patitucci as the band leader, which is not uncommon. He has lots of great records as the band leader. I'm fond of this one. We're going to hear some of it, and on the record we'll hear John Patitucci on bass, Michael Brecker on tenor saxophone, Chris Potter on tenor saxophone, who will be at Smoke Thursday and Friday. Also, John Schofield on guitar and Bill Stewart on drums. So two out of these five musicians you have a chance to see. And if you stay tuned till the end of the show, or you tune back in around 7:30, I'll be hosting an interview with John Patitucci that I recorded yesterday about this upcoming engagement at Smoke and other musings on music. And after that interview, I will be doing a ticket giveaway to anyone who would like to see the set today. We have a pair of tickets to Smoke tonight, so you can call in to claim those very soon. Maybe I'll do it before the interview even. But for now, we're going to listen to John Patitucci's record Now. We'll hear the tunes Now, Grace, Out of the Mouths of Babes, Hope, and Labor Day. Thank you for listening. Again, this is WKCR New York, WKCR HD. My name is Hadassah. You've heard me today on many different mediums, but now I'm here finally live in the studio. The door was not unlocking, but here we are. So thank you for listening. This is Now.

0: You are listening to WKCR New York, WKCR HD. That was many tunes from John Patitucci's record, Now. We heard Now, Grace, Out of the Mouths of Babes, Hope, and Labor Day. All of those were also composed by John Patitucci himself. He's a bassist forever associated with Chick Corea's electric successes, but he is thinking more and more clearly about John Coltrane and Ornette Coleman as he creates his own music, which is what Larry Blumenfeld wrote in the liner notes of this CD. So we're going to continue now, actually, with an interview that I was able to have with John Patitucci yesterday on Zoom about his upcoming run engagement at Smoke, the jazz club right around here on the Upper West Side. He'll be there June 3rd through 7th. This is his band leading debut, which we'll touch on a little bit. And it is a quartet with Joey Calderazzo and Adam Cruz, and then rotating special guests, horn players. So it is very exciting. If you stay tuned till about 8:10, we will be doing a ticket giveaway for tonight's set with Steve Wilson on alto saxophone. So again, stay tuned for that. It was such a pleasure, such an honor. I was delighted to talk to bassist John Patitucci right before this upcoming engagement, known, you know, for playing with everyone from Chick Corea to Wayne Shorter, Herbie Hancock, Stan Getz, Pat Metheny, Wynton Marsalis, Joshua Redman, Michael Brecker, McCoy Tyner, and even Sting, Joni Mitchell, João Gilberto, Flora Purim. Really, like, just an incredible range of musicians that he's played with, and it was lovely to hear that. So I'm going to now play this interview, and I hope that you enjoy it. Again, such an honor to talk to Mr. Patitucci. I will be back. Thank you for listening. This is, again, WKCR Daybreak Express. Stay tuned. We're here with John Patitucci for WKCR. I'm super excited to talk to you. Thanks for coming on today.
1: Well, thanks for having me. I moved back to New York in 96 from New York. I'm from Brooklyn. But when I came back, Phil Schaff was doing all those incredible programs, and I used to listen to the Bird broadcast every day, and all those birthday broadcasts, which were mind-boggling. So incredible. So I've been listening for a long time.
0: Well, it means a lot that you have been. We're doing our best to keep bringing jazz to the city. So let's talk a little bit about your upcoming week, and then we can get a little broader, maybe talk a little bit more about these birthday broadcasts. So you have an upcoming five-night engagement at Smoke,
1: yes,
0: which is in conjunction with the Peperoncino Jazz Festival. Could you tell us about this festival, and is this your first time being involved? And what is that? What does it look like for the city?
1: Yeah, well, my friend Sergio Gimigliano is from Calabria, and that's where my family's from. And we've become really family over the years. I've known him a long time now. He's had this festival in Calabria, which does about 65 concerts every summer. And he's always had like an amazing array of American musicians that go over, and then musicians from all over the world, and Italian musicians as well. But he always picks these beautiful locations, like, you know, these ancient places, outdoors, different things. And his aesthetic is very beautiful, and he's a wonderful person. So I connected deeply with my roots there. My family's always been invested in that, but I got to go to I took my father, who's 94 now, about 10 years ago or more, to the town that his father and mother were born in.
0: Oh, wow. Before
1: he came over to the States. Got to know the culture there. You know, that whole area where I'm my other side of the family's from Napoli. So I'm very southern. So that whole area used to be called Magna Graecia, which was Greece, basically. So, but the origins of all the, you know, if you go see all the ancient archaeological digs in all these places, it's incredible. It's astounding. But people a lot of times don't know that much about it because the southern part is the poor region of Italy. So anyway, I've learned a lot about different things, and I've done some research. Like, we're going to be doing a piece, at least one tune by Harry Warren, right? The famous American songbook composer, wrote At Last, wrote There Will Never Be Another You, and many songs. His name was really Salvatore Antonio Guaragna. He was Calabrese.
0: Oh, wow.
1: Born in New York City, but his parents were from the region that I'm from.
0: Yeah.
1: And so there's a lot of interesting stuff, you know, that you can find out about. But so Sergio is all about that. He's always trying to introduce people to the beauty of that region. Because, you know, sometimes the southern Italian regions get a bad rap. They say, oh, it's all mafia. Like, well, not exactly. There's some beautiful places, and his family owns a very, very modest but gorgeous place. It's a hotel on the water in Diamante, and a lot of families come there. It's not like a ritzy place, but it is just beautiful, and it has one of the best restaurants in Italy in it. So,
0: oh, amazing.
1: So he's a really sweet person. His family, we know their family. My wife and I, my daughters, we've all been there, and some a lot of my family too. So I like him, and I want to support people like that in this jazz world, because he's actually really, not only is he employing many musicians from all over the world, he's been doing this 65 concerts every summer for, I don't know, 20 years or something like that.
0: Oh, wow. That's, yeah, amazing.
1: So this is about the fifth collaboration with a New York venue. We've done them at Birdland. We did it at the Blue Note in New York City, and now Smoke.
0: It's amazing that, you know, they can give an opportunity for people here to kind of be a part of it, get a little more culture, and just make it global, which is exciting. Cool. So being at Smoke, this is your debut, or at least your band-leading debut.
1: Yeah, band-leading debut. I've played there a number of times, and now that it's a little bigger, it's a little nicer. It's, you know, we can get more people. There's room for more people to come and enjoy the music, you know, so.
0: And yeah, so I guess as your band-leading debut, what are you looking forward to? What do you think will kind of be unique about the run after, you know, so many years of playing all over the place? How do you think that will be reflected in the music or the vibes in general?
1: Well, I decided to call it, if on the Italian program, it says Quartetto della Pace or something like that, which is Quartet of Peace.
0: Oh.
1: And right now in a world that is war-torn and crazy, I mean, there's always some of that going on, unfortunately, in this world that we live in. But right now, it's a pretty chaotic time. And I think jazz music has always been a very deep music of African-American culture and all the cultures that came alongside and were grafted in. And it's a beautiful and an inclusive culture. And it's a unifying culture in many ways, and I think it's important. You know, it's one of the few things I think America can be proud of. Let's just put it that way. So, with regard to all kinds of things, not just the unifying principle of having all races, all creeds, all people, genders, whatever, in jazz. My viewpoint is that it is a music of profound beauty, and it's very special and spiritually beautiful too. So I have that, that's important to me. And so the players I have are people that I know for a long time. So Joey Calderazzo is a great piano player, and Adam Cruz, you know, I've played with them a lot over the years. I guess I've known Joey since the 80s when he was playing with Mike Brecker, who I was very close with. Adam Cruz, we've been playing probably since the 90s with Danilo Perez and other things, and I've used him in my groups. Love the way he plays. Then the horn players, Steve Wilson, I've known for many years as well. very wonderful, soulful player. And we haven't, you know, a lot of times with the way things have gone sometimes, I've wound up as a band leader having more trios. So I don't always get to play with horn players unless it's the trio that I have with Chris Potter and Brian Blay, which is, I get to play with a horn player in that, but there's no pianos, right? So I've tried to keep my orchestration lean just so that I can take care of the players, whether we go to Europe or anywhere, Asia, or play in the clubs, that everybody can do well as possible. You know, obviously, I always joke about it. If you're choosing a music, if you all you're interested in money, then you're in the wrong business if you're playing jazz music. But anyway, so the thing about all these people, so that Steve Wilson, again, very lyrical, amazing player. Chris Potter, unbelievable. We played many years. I mean, I think I first hired Chris in the 90s when he was pretty young, and at the recommendation of Michael Brecker. And that was when I was still living out west. Even though I'm from New York, I lived out in the West Coast for a while too. So, and then Mike Rodriguez, amazing trumpet player, probably the youngest man on stage, and beautiful, you know. So this group, you know, Paul at the club too was interested in having horn guests.
0: Yeah.
1: So I was very, you know, pointed in who I chose, because these are interactive players too. Rhythm sections are always looking for horn players that really are intuitive and are really get inside the rhythm section. Because obviously in jazz music, the rhythmic feeling and the groove and all that is the number one thing. And the revolution that was bebop in the 40s was really a rhythmic revolution just as much as a harmonic one.
0: Absolutely.
1: So we tend to veer towards the horn players that understand that and value that. And obviously in New York, there are plenty. But these are particular people that I know for a while. And so we're playing some of my music, some of Joey's music, some music that's in little mini tributes. Like since we have Mike on trumpet, there's a little Freddie Hubbard mini tribute in there because I used to play with Freddie when I was a young lad. And so there's things. And also this is an important year with the 100th Miles and Train. And the Harry Warren tune that I chose is called I Wish I Knew, which Coltrane did famously, you know, on his ballad record. So, yeah, I transcribed that version, actually.
0: Oh, great.
1: Yeah, the way they play it is beautiful to me. And, yeah, so and obviously Sonny Rollins is a huge thing. In my trio, we definitely pay homage, and we'll see what happens. When Chris is there, we might do something for that too. But we have some of my music, some of the music that I wrote about Italy. There's a tune called Torano Castello, which is about the town that my grandparents grew up in. And then there's one called Diamante, which is about that beautiful seaside place that I talked about earlier. And, you know, it's just trying to reflect on all these things that I'm grateful for in this music, which is obviously, you know, obviously all the African-American masters that were all my heroes and many that I got to work with and was mentored by. So there's that. And then there's the understanding of how somehow there are a number of us who are Italian-American that gravitated toward that music.
0: Yeah.
1: It's quite a few. So there's that too. Yeah, it's not an exclusive thing by any means, obviously, because I believe that jazz is the one music that's embraced basically the world of cultures, and it's an interesting music because it has been blended with many other world musics, and always seems to thrive in that.
0: Totally, yeah, it definitely lends itself to like change and fusion. Which is really exciting. I guess a little bit more about these trios and then with the different horn guests. What was your thought process for choosing different guests for different nights? And is it going to kind of affect the music and affect the rep that you guys are playing dramatically? Or is it just going to be different because of the different voices of the different players?
1: It's a little of both, I think. We have a lot of music, more than probably we'll get to play all of it, but so we'll sort of tilt towards different things with each person, I think, is what's gonna happen. And also, because of how strong a personality each one of those horn players is, we will tilt the music, in different ways. Like in my saxophone trio with Chris Potter, I've also had Nicole Glover played with me at Dizzy's last year. And, I love the fact that somebody else can walk in with a perspective and share that perspective. And also the rhythm section is affected by that. Because again, we strive for interaction and the connection. So that's what's gonna happen for sure with these horn players as well.
0: Okay, well, that's good for our listeners just to know. And also going back to what you were saying about the jazz greats, WKCR has recently been doing a lot to honor these guys. We had our 3-day Miles Centennial, we had our Sonny Rollins Memorial. I'd love to hear from you how these milestone events have kind of been affecting you, both kind of creatively. Or just maybe in general, if you want to share something about the impact of these musicians as we kind of continue to honor them this month.
1: For me, it was just absolutely essential coming into contact with this music. Because I grew up in Brooklyn, my grandfather came home with a box of records when I was about 8. So I heard Monk, Art Blakey with Wayne. I heard, let's see, West Montgomery Records with Ron and Herbie on them with Grady Tate. And I heard Ray Brown with Oscar Peterson on some of those records. So that was kind of amazing, a Jimmy Smith record. Hoochie Coochie Man, that record. I also heard Genius Plus Soul Equals Jazz, Ray Charles with the big band with all those great arrangements, Quincy and all that. And not too long after that, when we moved to California, I was introduced to Miles Davis's groups because I had a mentor out there that named Chris Paylor who introduced me to all these records. So I heard the Great Quartet. The first great quintet I heard was the one that had such a lasting impact. I mean, both of those quintets that Miles had, the one with Train and Cannonball and Bill Evans and Philly Joe and Wynton Kelly and Paul Chambers and all that, and Jimmy Cobb was on some of those. That's a huge one. But the first one I heard was Miles, Tony, Ron, and the early part of that was George Coleman for some records, and then Wayne. Those records had a profound impact on me because it not only changed the way I looked at the free, they sort of opened up bebop and post-bebop to this other thing where they still played on the forms of everything, but they stretched them in a multitude of ways. And it was so interactive. And then when Wayne's music was introduced, there was a whole other, it was a way to play more freely, but yet those compositions are amazing melodically and harmonically. And that prepared me for later, which I didn't know what was going to happen. I became very close with Wayne. He became my second dad in a way. And also got to play with Herbie because I played with Chick for many years, and he introduced me to Herbie, and I wound up playing with Herbie as well. In fact, the first gig I ever did with Chick Corea was the Merv Griffin television show, which was a national television show. And I'm standing on the stage. I'm 25 with my basses, and I look across, and it's Herbie and just Chick, my new boss, and Herbie playing. And I kind of thought that I had died and gone to heaven at that point, but I was only 25, so I was lucky that I got some more years. But I gotta say, because Chick and Herbie and Wayne were connected directly to Miles, I learned a lot about, I heard a lot of stories about Miles, but I also learned about the way he thought about some things. And I did see him, like I was afraid, I was next to Miles, like very close to him physically one time when I went to see Dizzy. But I always was scared to start up a conversation because I was in awe.
0: Yeah.
1: And one time when I was on the road with Chick, he was down in the breakfast room and he waved at me, and we never spoke. But he saw me with Chick, and he liked the trio. Was the beginning of the group with Chick and Dave Weckl, and we were playing electric and acoustic music, and Biles was always about evolution and change, and
0: yeah.
1: So he liked that, I guess. And but the people that he touched in the way he led bands and the way he was involved in changing the direction of jazz music many times.
0: Right. Totally.
1: Also, that affected the way Chick and Herbie and Wayne thought about it. And they changed the music also as they went along. So those are profound. I mean, I feel like Cinderella. I mean, I started out as a kid from East Flatbush. I mean, when I look at it now and I think about how I was just very naive and just, you know, had this dream and sort of went for it. I mean, that's a dream that is, there's a lot of odds against you. You know, that you'll ever meet these people, never mind playing with them and recording with them. And, you know, it led to a lot of other things. Playing with those people led to me getting to play with McCoy and Freddie Hubbard and all these people that I was able to meet. And that's a profound thing. And I'm really grateful for that. And I moved back to New York in 96. My wife and I came, and that was a huge deal for us. Because I was sort of coming home in many ways, but also getting a chance to be around a lot of people that I wanted to see more often.
0: Yeah.
1: Some people that I had never met that I wound up playing with. So it's pretty cool.
0: Absolutely, yeah. Well, amazing. Thank you for sharing. It's such a, there's so many great people that you've interacted with, and you've taken that and you've made it your own. So amazing. And now just another question, kind of veering away a little bit from the set, but you've worked for many years as a music educator. You were at City College and Berkeley. You've also done lots of interesting compositional projects, you know, in addition to the tunes on your records, but also that symphonic work in 2007 and things like that. I'd love to hear how would you say that teaching and composition influence your playing? And at this moment, what would you say your balance is between those three kind of facets of musicianship?
1: Mm. Wow. Yeah. I was, you know, when I went to college, I only went 3 years, and that was out on the West Coast. I went to San Francisco State for a year and Long Beach State for 2 years, and I was a classical major at that point. That was the I was already into jazz and R&B and all. I started out as an electric bassist. And then at 10, I would say, before that, I was trying to play the guitar because my brother's a guitar player. That didn't work out. I'm lefty and just didn't feel good to me because I always played righty. So the electric bass became a beautiful thing for me. I heard James Jamerson on all the Motown records, and then Chuck Rainey and Willie Weeks and all these great electric bassists. And then later on, Stanley Clark and Anthony Jackson, Jaco. And so I was on that path, and I learned a lot of world music too. I was into Afro-Cuban music, Brazilian music, many musics. And then, but when I went to college at that point, still, because my parents couldn't afford to send me to a fancy music school. We were five kids, and, you know, so we went to state schools, which is a big part why I was excited to teach at City College, because we could really teach and hopefully inspire students that were a lot like me. They didn't, you know, they weren't going to those big fancy schools because they couldn't afford it. So I liked that. Mm-hmm. And but anyway, for me, I went to college and I had to be a classical major. There was no like, oh yeah, you can be a jazz major. No, that wasn't, they didn't let you do that.
0: Yeah.
1: But it was good because I had a great mentor, that guy, Chris Paylor in the Bay Area, who said, no, you should really, you know, work, get into the acoustic bass, and also you should study classically, and it'll open your mind sonically and technically, and it'll make your jazz playing better also too, because you'll, if you can be freer to execute what you're hearing, that's a good thing. So I studied classically with this older gentleman who was principal of the opera in San Francisco named Charles Ciani.
0: Wow.
1: whose father was from Italy and who they both had played in the famous Philadelphia Orchestra before that, before he came west.
0: Amazing.
1: So
0: I'm from Philly, so shout out Philly.
1: Yeah, and actually it's interesting. Yeah, Philly is insane with the amount of amazing musicians. And so and it just so happens that there was a tradition in a French bow playing, which is I play French bow in Philly. That was a big deal that came from a guy named Torelio, who they all thought was Italian, who was actually Basque. He was Spanish. And he had come over and started this whole thing. I believe he taught at Curtis. Or somehow his way of playing became the way that they taught at Curtis. And my teacher had gone, Mr. Ciani had gone to Curtis also. So Philly was a big deal for the way that shaped the way I thought about classical bass playing. And then Philly also shaped the way I thought about jazz bass playing. You know, Jimmy Garrison and, you know, obviously. And Reggie Workman's from there also. And then also Jimmy Merritt and so many people. And then the guys who are younger than me too, like McBride is great, Philly. You know, there's so many people from Philly, right? So that was that. And then I went there a year and then my family moved to LA. And then I studied 2 more years at Long Beach State with another gentleman named Abe Bluboff, who was in the studios and played the LA Philharmonic. So I was really shedding. I love the music too, because I love opera and, you know, I grew up hearing that as well. But I was also really entrenched in R&B and jazz and all the world stuff. So the third year of college, my teacher, Abe Bluboff, says to me, "You're going to quit all this other stuff and you're going to only play classical music. You're going to learn the excerpts for the orchestral auditions and you're going to audition for, you know, an orchestral job." And I split.
0: Yeah.
1: I said, I can't do that. You know, that's not what I'm doing. So, and I continued, I have always studied, you know, I kept trying to keep advancing with my bow playing and all that. So, and I also studied a little, you know, I only went 3 years of college in this, you know, when I was in Long Beach, I had a counterpoint class where we studied Bach two-part inventions, which was very important. And I was already writing music, but, you know, I wrote a blues, I wrote this, I was writing little tunes. And then I started to write more counterpoint because I had to write it for my assignments and everything. But also, and before that, we learned four-part writing, chorale writing and all that. So that helped me think about linear writing.
0: Yeah.
1: Instead of just plunking down my hands on a big fat chord that I dug and then write a melody. So that continued to influence me in my writing. And I would write a little piece here and there. My first commission, I think, was 1994 by an Italian chamber orchestra called Suono e Oltre. And I did a piece for string orchestra and six-string electric bass soloist. But, you know, I just kept trying to learn more and more. And in college, I analyzed the Ravel string quartet, which was mind-boggling and mind-blowing. And right now, it's interesting you bring this up. I have a really dear friend, and my wife is a cellist, so she's very strong in all that music. And she's also crossed into jazz and played on my recordings and everything. She's great. And so we've had the opportunity since we moved back to New York. We wound up going to church with all these classical heavyweights, didn't know it. Larry Dutton from the Emerson String Quartet and his wife, Liz, who plays with St. Luke's Chamber Orchestra. We had Richard Rue from the Orpheus. And Earl and Ann Carlos went to this. And Earl and Ann Carlos just passed recently. They were giants in the world of classical music. Earl was second violinist in the Juilliard Quartet for 20 years.
0: Wow.
1: His wife, Ann Schein, was one of the last students that Rubinstein ever had. And she was like a complete, ridiculously amazing virtuoso on the piano. I played with them. I got to play the Trout Quintet by Schubert with them and all this kind of stuff. So I was getting all this input, and my wife also plays piano, and she would play, you know, she plays around the house sometimes. She'll play some Chopin or Mozart or something like that. So we both have a love for all these musics. So I started looking at scores. I never had formal training as a composer. But I played with a lot of composers and I asked them a lot of questions and I study scores. So recently, just last night, Larry Dutton sent from the Emerson, who are now retired, but he's still playing with all these different people. And the latest commission I did I was commissioned to write, I wrote a piece called Omaggio, which is a 6-movement work for string quintet. And we premiered it in May, I think it was. And so that's a very contrapuntal work, but it also involves jazz harmonic things and different things in it. So I've been writing a lot for a long time, and I feel like I'm always playing catch up, because a lot of my friends who are more strict composers and don't play a lot, I feel like I have a lot to learn orchestrationally. Like when I write my big pieces, I feel like I'm sort of whittling away at a mountain of knowledge that I need to acquire. So Larry last night sent me a lot of late Beethoven scores from, when you start from Opus 125 and on to 131 and 132, which if you just look at 131, it's mind-boggling, you know. It's like, okay, maybe I should not write anymore, you know. So I've had some experiences like that, being inspired. Bartok's string quartets, Shostakovich string quartets, late Beethoven. Obviously, there's Haydn, Mozart. There's a lot of beautiful writing. Janáček. There's many Eastern, like Janáček, Czech composers, Alban Berg. There's no end of it, really.
0: Yeah.
1: So, and also I like a lot of some people that I came up with, like Billy Childs. I met him when I was around 19 or 20, when I started going up to LA to play a lot. And he was already writing amazing. And now his career has, over the decades, he's written some really big pieces and amazing. We used to play together with Freddie Hubbard, but he was always writing classical music too. Uh-huh. And his orchestration chops are unbelievable. And they were really, he was already writing great in 1980, so.
0: Yeah, amazing. Well, yeah, that's really interesting to hear about the influence of classical. Because, as a bass player, people are like, yeah, you have to shed classical because intonation. But it really is just a wider way of thinking and harmonically. And that's really...
1: You're a bass player.
0: Oh, yeah.
1: Oh, that's great.
0: Fantastic. So
1: that's
0: it's great to talk to you. okay, so we don't have a ton of time left, but I will ask a question that I like to ask everyone, which is, what is coming up for you that you are most looking forward to, I guess, after this smoke engagement? You mentioned some compositional projects, some playing, but yeah, just kind of as a platform for our listeners.
1: Well, one thing that's coming up in terms of my own groups is I'm playing at the Vanguard in late August. No, actually September. September, and we're going to China with Chris Potter and Brian Blade right before that. So that's coming up. And there's other things happening too, but I'm concentrating on this one gig right now to promote this one gig. So.
0: Well, good.
1: Yeah. I'm going to be continuing to write. And also, Danilo Perez and I continue to play a lot in trio sometimes. Sometimes with Brian, we keep that trio together with Brian Blade and Danilo, sometimes with Adam Cruz also on drums. And we do a lot of things. And we continue to teach at the Berklee Global Jazz Institute, which is great. That's all students from all over the world are in our institute. And we're trying to... continue to encourage people to play interactive music and realize that, it's not about streams and it's not about how many views. It's about how much connection in every group you play in. And as a bass player, we thrive on connection. That's our whole purpose, is to create that environment where people can interact freely. We set the table for people to improvise, but we also, with the drums and the pianos, we're creating and inspiring and hopefully challenging the people who are playing horn or whatever with us or singing. So that's always the thing that we're trying to get people to focus on. Because it seems like a lot of the other voices that they're hearing are, you got to be an individual.
0: Yeah.
1: But then it sort of flies in the face of all the greatest musical advancements were made by bands. That's why they talk about Miles's quintets. It's why, they talk about the those trios that, you know, taught us all how to play, whether it's Wynton Kelly or Chick or Oscar Peterson trio, or you name it. You know, there's so many. McCoy, I played with McCoy too. And those people were all about community. Trains band changed the world because it was a spiritual community. It wasn't just Train. See, and so that's what I like to celebrate. Also, we have that thing, you know this because you play bass. We're looking at the music from the bottom up as almost like you're looking through a kaleidoscope and a prism of all the colors that are around you. We're not in a vacuum just playing our bass alone. Sometimes, yeah, we might have an intro, or I did a solo record once, yeah, because I was inspired by Dave Holland, yeah, who played with Miles and who played with so many, with, you know, all these incredible bands of his own. He's obviously someone really deeply invested in the community. Actually, one thing's coming up in August also is we're going to honor Jack DeJohnette.
0: Yeah.
1: Up in Woodstock, and there's a bunch of us going up there, so. And there's something I'm doing with Matt Garrison to honor Jimmy Garrison coming up too. And that's going to be beautiful at Shapeshifter. And right now I can't recall the date now. I'm getting old, see. But that's going to be beautiful. You know, that's going to be a bunch of folks. Yeah.
0: Well, we can find all that info on your website.
1: It'll be there.
0: Right. Well, incredible. Well, thanks so much for taking the time to talk to me and be on WKCR. And yeah, you're going to be at Smoke, well, today, because this will be aired tomorrow. So June 3rd.
1: Yeah. 3rd
0: to 7th. To the 7th. So everyone should come on down. All right. I'll stop this recording.
1: Thank you.
0: Again, that was an interview with John Patitucci, who is playing at Smoke this week. If you want a chance to see him today, that is this evening's 8:30 p.m. set at, again, Smoke Jazz Club here on the Upper West Side, right around 106th and Broadway, you have a chance to win a pair of tickets right now. Call in 212-854-9920. Again, that's 212-854-9920. All right, it looks like we got a caller. I'm going to give you a little bit of Patitucci with the electric band, the Chicory Electric Band. Stay tuned.

0: Thank you again for listening to WKCR. That concludes Daybreak for today. That was Cool Weasel Boogie from Chick Corea's Electric Band with Dave Weckl on drums and John Patitucci on bass. Congratulations to our giveaway winner. And we are now again concluding Daybreak Express. Thank you for listening as we move on to Bird Flight.
1: Recall the date now. I'm getting old, see. But
2: that's going to be beautiful. Yeah, that's going to be a bunch of folks.
3: Yeah. Well, we can find all that. 20 minutes past 8 o'clock. It's time for Bird Flight, the music of Charlie Parker. Our program today will begin with I'll Remember April, a jam session recording of Charlie Parker that seems to have Joe Gordon on trumpet, Dick Twardzik on piano, a drummer who is not Roy Haynes, that identification comes from Roy Haynes, a bassist who is Charles Mingus, that identification came from Charles Mingus, and some distant tenor played by apparently Bill Wellington. Charlie Parker is there. This I'll Remember April is a track from The Happy Bird, an album we're examining as we're undertaking an advanced review of Charlie Parker's extensive solos in a period where Charlie Parker with strings was his day-to-day existence. But every now and then there's an outcropping in a different situation of ambitious and robust improvisations by Bird, longer than we know him to play on other occasions, and occasionally with more than one solo, even as many as three on a given tune. So The Happy Bird is the wild card to this. It's an album issued on Charlie Parker Records a half century ago. The Happy Bird is a jam session. Most of the recordings we have that illustrate this distinct practice and wondrous delivery by Bird are pickup gigs, singles, where he goes someplace and jams with bebop musicians. Here, although similar, it is a jam session, not a gig. So it brings up to our attention the jam session parallel to the one-nighters Bird does on August 28, 1950, October 23, 50, and February 11th of 51, where his recorded solo work revealed this remarkable period of his improvisations. The jam sessions in parallel would be the post-concert jam session in Helsingborg in Sweden on Friday, November 24th, 50, the visit to the apartment of Jimmy Nepper and Joe Maney on Broadway at West 136th Street on Sunday afternoon, January 7th of

1951, and this. And saying this again is the Happy Bird material, which leads us to the huge problems of documentation of the Happy Bird. The music has a date, April 1251, and a place, Boston, which cannot be a match. Furthermore, in getting to the purpose of playing you this I'll Remember April, I'll Remember April is not from this jam session of the period, whether it's in Boston or precisely on April 12th of 51. I'll Remember April is from a separate occasion. I perceive it to be the second week of December of 52. And yes, in Boston, when Bird was there with Charles Mingus. Of course, there's some conjecture to my analysis, but that it's different from the Scrapple from the Apple, Lullaby and Rhythm, and Happy Bird Blues that are the meat and potatoes, or at least 75% bulk of the Happy Bird, is the key point. It's a separate event. And I need to detach it from all of the materials being compared in our examination of Bird's solo practice in certain circumstances, infrequent, but certain circumstances that do allow him to solo at the longest length and in multiple solos on one tune that he exhibits in the 50-51 period. I'll Remember April is different. It is, I believe, from December of 52. It is not part of what we're observing, although it's a wonderful thing and has its own storyline, as some of you may know, with Mingus contacting me some 40 years ago to go over this material. In a certain sense, it is the beginning of a personal research into the matter that has not concluded and indeed is going on before your very ears. So the anomaly to all of what has been played in recent Bird flights and will be played today in the balance of our Bird flight this morning on this Tuesday, July 2nd, it's exactly 8:25, and in the next few Bird flights, remember there's no Bird flight on Thursday, it's Louis' birthday, Sachemo, you get a day off because the government wants you to listen to Louis Armstrong. And our Louis Armstrong birthday broadcast will start tomorrow night at midnight and go into early Friday morning. So there'll be Bird flights tomorrow, Wednesday the 3rd and Friday the 5th, but none on the holiday, the 4th of July, Louis' birthday. So we'll get back to the 50-51 jam session material. Chronologically, we're up to February 11th of 51. And just for the record, this is that I'll Remember April, which despite many books, discographies, and all sorts of things, is not part of that 50-51 special solo length and multiple solo package that Bird gives us from time to time from August 28th of 50 into the spring of 51. This is from December 1952, or so I assert. It's certainly not part of what we've been listening to. It's still great. Mingus is on it.

0: 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I'm Phil Schaff, and you'll find that our books speak the messages of this glorious art form, jazz. I hope you check out our website and enjoy the information and the products that are posted here. So we heard I'll Remember April, Charlie Parker in a jam session purported to be at Christie's, a restaurant where jazz parties were thrown for Boston-based musicians and gigging out-of-towners after an early closing time by the practices of 65 years ago, 60 years ago, whatever you wish to call it. I believe they closed off at 1 a.m. in Boston in those years. Here in New York City, the clubs would go till 4 a.m., so you get the idea that there's a little, although just to have a little sidebar before I talk more about this, I'll Remember April, you just heard by Charlie Parker. I have been to the Village Vanguard in recent years, where the last note played was played at a time that would be before the first note was played, when I often went to the Village Vanguard in the 1960s. And it's an amusing commentary on our jazz nightlife, which is total sidebar to what I'm speaking to. I'm Phil Schaff. This is Bird Flight. It's 23 minutes before 9. If you just tuned in and heard some of the music, I played I'll Remember April, a healthy, lengthy jam session on an unusual song form. It can be itemized as A, B, C, D, A, B, or simply A, B, A, but it's in 16-bar chunks by A, B, A practices, and regardless of how you divide it up, it's 48 bars long. It's a long song. And Bird plays on I'll Remember April a healthy chunk of time, four choruses, which in the longer song form brings him to 192 bars. He doesn't take two solos on it. But regardless of the length of the solo, and apparently there are longer solos by Bird, or so I am to assume, in particular the Lester Leaps In from the Rockland Palace of September 26th of 52. But the frequency of such events and multiple solos with that type of length on a given tune is unique to a period that seems to emerge in late summer of 50 and go away in the spring of 51. I played this I'll Remember April as a distinct track because it is folded into that time frame, yet that is not the case. And although the music is real and most appropriate, therefore, to hearing it, it's Charlie Parker, it's Charles Mingus. It's a fascinating piano player named Dick Twardzik, who died young but is a great player. And there's some other musicians. The drummer, who I had Roy Haynes here, and he does clearly state he's not the drummer on this, and he's not. Your ears might tell you that, but it's good to hear it from him. So the long listing. So I don't know who the drummer is. I'm assuming the trumpet player is Joe Gordon. And a tenor saxophonist from the Beantown, Boston, Massachusetts area, Bill Wellington, says it is he in the wings, so to speak, on this I'll Remember April. But I played it as a separate entry because I wished to detach it from the period that we're covering and comparing so much music to the other music from the same period. We basically have August 28th, 1950. Bird in New Brunswick, New Jersey. Then in the same type of event, Bird going somewhere to play with a contingent of bebop musicians that the venue has provided for him to call his band for the one-nighter. Bird goes to Chicago and plays the Pershing Ballroom, a dance on October 23rd of 1950. Then on Sunday, February 11th of 1951, this time traveling not from New York City but from Pittsburgh, Pennsylvania, Bird returns to Chicago, Illinois, to the very same venue to play another dance, this time a Sunday night dance at the Pershing Ballroom. And he's provided musicians by the Pershing who are all but identical to the contingent that had played with him on October 23rd of 50. These are gigs. Delightfully, they were recorded. They're quite different in the recording's particulars. And, of course, they're all separate dates. But they are of a one-nighter bebop playing a single Charlie Parker event, infrequent but occasional, during a period when typically he would be performing with his own working ensemble, the truncated chamber ensemble plus jazz rhythm that is the Charlie Parker with Strings working band. And that Bird plays differently on these separate occasions when he's away from Charlie Parker with Strings is the observance of this determined chronological review of all of his music. And that he solos so differently in this time during those particular occasions, these doing a single, the two Chicago events and the New Brunswick, New Jersey event. And that I'm comparing the particulars of this broad issue of remarkable and lengthy and multiple improvisations by Charlie Parker per tune. And that's one huge development in this very major period of Charlie Parker improvisation in these situations. Combining that with jam sessions from the same time frame, I have another series of three to listen to. Bird jams in Sweden on November 24th of 50. It's after a concert. He jams on a Sunday afternoon in early 1951, January 7th of 51. The Sunday afternoon outings that were a weekly affair run by Joe Maney and Jimmy Nepper and Gershiol and was the other man's name, Stacy, not Jess, of course. And they had an apartment and, you know, you knew you could go there on a Sunday afternoon and blow some. And Bird went there on Sunday, January 7th of 51. It's at a musician's home. It's no audience other than the players themselves. A jam session. The real old-fashioned kind. And then there's this third jam session known as the Happy Bird, which, by the way, surfaced first as an album with a beautiful picture of Bird, rare color photo of Bird, in a great mood. He seems to have a blue-gray suit on. He's got a nice smile. It's a very well-named album. Of the production standards of the album, other than its artistic content, there are no other merits. The information is limited to a few tune identifications and a whole bunch of credits to non-participants. The tune identifications are wrong, probably in all four instances. One is very wrong. It's just the name of a tune that it isn't. The other uses, if not bad grammar, the improper usage. A third is misspelled, and the fourth is a made-up name. And that's all the information you get. So it's got a set of problems that I'll address here and try to take them one at a time. The first is the Happy Bird, the album that provides us with the third of these jam session sequences, is so misdocumented and underdocumented that knowing exactly what it is to this day not yet done. From the original issue, which almost begged us ornithologists to try to figure out what it was, we have found over time that it is purported to be a jam session at the legendary Christie's. I believe the man's name was Eddie Curran. He had a restaurant in Framingham. You know, in Boston, there's all these towns that are considered part of Boston, but they're not really formally the real Boston. They're, you know, Cambridge and the others. And Framingham is one of them. And this restaurant was there, and the musicians knew that after their gigs, and they had an early cutoff time by the liquor laws and nightclub practices of Boston in those years, you could go there and you'd be treated to a meal and an open bar, and there was a bandstand, and in fact, you weren't required to, but you might be expected to participate in a jam session. But they were happy occasions. And happily, perhaps the happy bird went there and is recorded, or so we are given. He certainly went there and jammed at Christie's after his gigs in Boston. Recordings exist that say they are those events. And the happy bird is the document. Eventually, it came to pass that the happy bird was a Christie's jam session on April 12th of 1951. With birds playing on it, it raised the issue of birds being in Boston in 1951. So the point I'm leading to is that either the date is wrong or the geographical location, and therefore the Christie's business is wrong. I kind of think it is Christie's. While the production standard of the happy bird causes some suspicion of the attendant ambiance in the ho-ho-ho-ho that some guy does over and over, blow Wardell. If it is real, it has been verified to be the owner's voice. This Eddie Curran, I believe I'm remembering his name correctly. So we have a number of course conjectures. Is it really Eddie Curran? Is it really attached to the music, or is it some sort of post-production overlay? And I don't know the bottom line to this. My current position on the matter is that it's real, that it really was Christie's, that really is Eddie Curran. And so you're at Christie's. What I can't agree with, therefore, is that it's April 12th of 51. Now, the date is important because although it would be the most recent or latest in the sequence of the dates of Bird playing on Scrapple from the Apple, he plays two solos, six choruses the first time, which was astounding length, and then four choruses on a second solo. So it is that practice and would be, even with the later date of April 12, 51, part of the time frame that we're visiting to observe Bird's astounding solo work. But I don't believe the date. I believe the place. I believe it's of the period. Now, why wouldn't I believe April 12, 1951, since that's the date that's been attached to this ever since information surfaced, which is now reaching back to, I think I first became aware of it through Tony Williams's discographical forum of 1968. So that would be 45 years. This isn't the drummer with Miles Davis, but a British discographer of very great skills in the matters. So why don't I believe April 12, 51? I'm pretty sure Bird is continuously in New York City from mid-March of 1951 deep into April of 1951. And while Boston is close enough that even within a day's time you could go back and forth several times if you needed to, I would ask, why would he? He's gigging regularly for 3 weeks at Birdland, for a long week at the Apollo Theater. If we want to back date it, on March 12th and March 16th of 51, he's documented as being in New York City. We don't know precisely where he is on March 13th, 14th, and 15th of 51. So, as usual, I'm showing you some expertise. I'm telling you more and more about less and less. The bottom line is Bird isn't in Boston on April 12th of 51. A new issue to introduce is that the most difficult terrain in identifying the recording dates of Charlie Parker music in terms of information that is in conflict, not that it's just purely unknown. We have, if you don't have any information, that's one problem. If you have two sets of information that contradict each other, that's a different type of problem. We have two separate sets of recordings by Charlie Parker, where as close as we can get to the original source, which in one case is the source, the original on the day of, are documented as having taken place on Boston, in Boston, Massachusetts, on dates in April of 51, where there is very good documentation that Bird is nowhere near Boston, that he's in New York City on April 12th of 51, and that he's in Washington, D.C. on April 21st of 51, which is the other non-jam session material. And remember, the tape box itself of the original recording of this other date that I'm introducing. I'm sorry there's so many fragments or details or sidebars to keep track of. But Bird, in non-jam session setting, non-doing a single setting, is heard on April, or is heard, and the tape of this that you can hear is said to be Boston, April 21st of 51, and it's the tape as done at the gig. Yet Bird is at the Uline Arena in Washington, D.C. on April 21st of 51, and again, I realize there is a possibility of being in Boston that day and being in, but not two gigs, and not one documented and the other completely undocumented. So again, turning to a bottom line, because I can imagine at 9:09 on a Tuesday morning, on a muggy Tuesday morning, it's summertime, school's out for the summer, it's July 2nd, that this is a difficult set of concerns to sort through. But I'm itemizing a problematic set of music in terms of who it is, where it is, when it was, that is fiddling or tinkering or addling or making more difficult our review of a particular distinct period of Charlie Parker improvisation that I wish to examine in complete detail for the purpose of celebrating its glory and enjoying the musical reward more. And so, summarizing where we are to this point, Bird, for some reason, I've offered you the reasons I have great faith in, but Bird, as he's about to turn 30, enters into a half-year period, more or less half-year period, where when he doesn't play with Charlie Parker with strings, he's given to improvise in a fashion that he had never done before and would not do again. Long and multiple solos per tune. It's great stuff. It's an observation that this very review of Bird's entire music chronologically has caused me to notice and now to revel in. So Bird, from August 28th of 50 into the spring of 51, or at least into late winter of 51, is known to do this, and it's the only period of his career that he does it, and it's great. And as I say, he does it when he's not gigging with his working band, Charlie Parker with Strings. And he doesn't do it often, therefore, because that group worked a lot. And it's leading me towards my assertions of why, you know, he's freed from some of the limitations of outright improvisation jazz ways that Charlie Parker with Strings limits him to. And these other gigs aren't that, so he busts out. Regardless of whether that is an explanation, he busts out. And so now I've grouped together the surviving recordings of him busting out, and I find that they come in two categories. The primary are gigs. Bird playing with local talent, admittedly in Chicago there was quite a bit of bebop talent, but provided by the venue for Bird to assert that they're his band. It's called the Charlie Parker group, whatever it's called. It might just be called Charlie Parker, but there it is. And he plays in this extensive and multiple improvisations fashion on these gigs, and there are three recorded. There may not have been too many more, if any more, than the three. And that's one part of this Bird busting out music that we have. The other comes from the same period in a different practice of jazz musicians, jamming. And while there's some flavor of jamming in the gigs, they are gigs. They're playing a dance in two of the instances. They're playing a special one-nighter at a nightclub in New Brunswick, New Jersey, in the other. The parallel is this set of jam sessions, each of them very different. One is a post-concert, as far away from home as Bird was ever to get. He's in Helsingborg in Sweden. And he's jamming with the musicians he had just concertized with and some others at a post-concert party. Then he goes to a known jam session, home jam session of one of his, they're not really colleagues, but he knows Jimmy Nepper, he knows Joe Maney, and they put on these Sunday afternoon jam sessions in their home, and Bird goes to a couple of them, at least two. We have two that are recorded. One of them comes in this time frame, January 7th of 51. The Helsingborg, Sweden, is November 24th of 50. And then there's the third. So there are three in each batch of music, three doing a single gigs, three jam sessions. The third jam session is from this problematic, presumed to be Boston recording that surfaced through Charlie Parker's estate, or a portion of his estate, one of his estates, if you will, in the early 1960s, the album The Happy Bird. And there's the material. But as I stated at the start of this long narrative, which again is a genuine expertise delivery, less and less about more and more, the problem that I initially conveyed to you is that The Happy Bird is underdocumented in suspect documentation. And that one of the things that thankfully can be finalized is the severance of I'll Remember April, which we heard. It's not part of the period we're examining. Going further on that would add extra details. It's just a Charlie Parker jam session, very likely also from Christie's, in Framingham, Massachusetts, after a wrapping up of the hi-hat gig on a night in December of 52, but over a year and a half after the period we're examining. So it doesn't belong, while it musically belongs to anything. It's just beautiful. There's Mingus, there's Dick Twardzik, there's Bird, there's an unidentified drummer, there's a not terribly well-heard tenor player, Bill Wellington, there's even the presence of the great trumpeter Joe Gordon. But it's not part of the timeline that we're examining. It's not part of the chronology of Bird's entire discography. And henceforth, I will include it out to quote a Hollywood film producer. Include that out. It's exactly 2 minutes before nine. Phil Schaap with you. This is Bird Flight, WKCR-FM, New York. So the remaining business is my interplay with Mingus. Charles Mingus is on the I'll Remember April, issued as I Remember April. And I'm sure some of you listening, and I don't know how many are listening, if it's just me listening to myself, I'm sure I've heard this before. This is what Mingus and I did by telephone 40 years ago. I was on this station, the legendary Charlie Parker Festival, the August, September 1973 blockbuster marathon that is the pivotal event in the awareness of our station's endeavors. A component of the Charlie Parker Festival, this wasn't Bird Flight, it wasn't the Charlie Parker birthday broadcast. It was much longer, it was a big deal. We did it upright. And of course, we played, just as I'm doing in day-to-day chunks, we played over a 4 or 5 day stretch, everything by Bird, in the order he played it. And when this Happy Bird material came up, remember, this is August of 1973, it's just about 40 years ago, the information I just imparted, I had not become aware of or had not coordinated into an understood, into what at least I understand as an examination of the data. I just accepted the suspicious data that discographies offered about the Happy Bird. So I announced it. And the phone rang, and Charles Mingus was upset. He wasn't particularly, he was upset, and I noticed that when Mingus is upset, you're supposed to calm him. You'll forgive me, but that's a fair analysis of the situation. Mingus was upset that I had said he was on a 1951 Charlie Parker recording. He probably was listening to the Happy Bird Blues or the beginning of Scrapple from the Apple as he made the phone call, and he could also hear that the bass player was not him. It's a man named Jack Lawlor, L-A-W-L-O-R. And he said, you take that back. I'm not the bass player. I didn't do anything with Charlie Parker until 1953. You take that back. So I took it back. I faded down the music, I believe during Scrapple from the Apple, and I took the microphone of WKCR, less than 30 feet from where I sit at this moment. And I said, Charles Mingus, you know, maybe I could even do it in my younger voice. And Charles Mingus has called the station, and he's
1: he's quite certain that he's not the bass player on this material. We're playing from April 12 to 51. He said that he's not the bass player and that he didn't record or perform with Bird until 1953. And he wanted me to tell all of you that he's not the bass player on this material. So it's not Charles Mingus. You're listening to the Charlie Parker Festival here on WKTR. We're 89.9. And this is Phil Schaap with you, and this is the Charlie Parker Festival. We're in our fourth day, and we're playing you all a Bird, and we're up to the date, April 12th of 51, when Bird made the album Happy Bird. And it's a jam session, and we're going to hear it again from the top. I'm going to start it over again, the Happy Bird Blues, followed by Scrapple from the Apple. And then there's I'll Remember April. And the final tune, it says on the album, I may be wrong, but it's Lullaby in Rhythm. This is the Charlie Parker Festival, WKCR-FM, New York. It's the 30th of August, 1973. And I don't know who the bass player is. And I know it's Charlie Parker, so we return to the music and we hear it from the top. And then after I finish that, and I'll do the rest of this in my current voice, I came back on and I said, well, you know, you heard the Happy Bird, the entirety, you know, with the Happy Bird Blues, Scrapple from the Apple, I'll Remember April, and Lullaby in Rhythm. There's a long-standing posting of Charles Mingus being the bass player on this material from April 12 to 51, the Happy Bird material. And Charles Mingus contacted the station, and he said he's not the bass player. And he's not. And so it's an unidentified bass player. I will add, you know, I said it, I will add to the bass playing. There's a great solo on I'll Remember April. And, you know, it can't be Jimmy Garrison, but it's sort of like a view of the future of the instrument. And it's a marvelous bass solo, and I think the world of it. It's I sure like to know who it is. It's an unidentified bass player who jams with Charlie Parker at Christie's in the Boston area on April 12th of 51. And it was really great. Now we move on to the next date. Anyway, I moved on to the next date. The phone rang. It's Mingus again. He's just as huffy as he was the first time. He says, you take that back. That was me. You take that back and you take it back right now. So I faded down the music that was on air. I'm not quite sure we had the Eastern Parkway material or the Veterans Hospital material from June of 51 at that time. But if we did, that's what we were playing. Whatever it was the next date in the chronology. It might very well have been the Woody Herman appearance by Bird. Any case, I faded it down. I said, Charles Mingus has called the station again. He is the bass player. You know, I didn't dicker with the fact that we were in conflict, his dating of 1953, and that the material was firmly dated, and I was accepting it at that time, April 12, 51. But I also accepted, because it also sounded like Mingus, that Mingus was the bass player on I'll Remember April. And it's really Mingus and his music and his insistence and his identifications that have triggered the progress, limited as it may be, that I have worked on this piece. I'll Remember April from the Happy Bird is a different event to the other three items on the album, regardless to when and where it was done. It is a separate event that I believe, through Mingus's own 1953 assertion, it turns out it's December of 52, but pretty close, to be a different time frame to the period we're examining, these robust, lengthy, multiple solos of Bird. And while the solo is lengthy, 192 bars, four choruses on the song form of I'll Remember April, indeed it is I'll Remember April, it's still not the period. It's one long solo, not two long solos, of which the longer one would be longer than this 192 bars, or could be. Visit Keenan Peachy. So, at this juncture, it's 9:05, I'll Remember April is out of our examination, and we remain with the three gigs, New Brunswick, August 28th, 50, the Pershing in Chicago, October 23rd of 50, the return to the Pershing, Sunday, February 11th, 51, the three jam sessions, November 24th, 1950, Helsingborg, Sweden. January 7th, 1951, Broadway at West 136th Street, Manhattan, here in New York City. West Harlem, I guess it can be called. It's a controversial issue in many ways here in 2013, but it's still there, the William Henry Apartment Building, Broadway at West 136th Street, and Bird went there that Sunday, January 7th of 51, and jammed. And the items of the Happy Bird that are the earlier ones, the Happy Bird Blues, Scrapple from the Apple, and what turns out to be Lullaby in Rhythm. And that's the material that we're examining. And the jam session compared to the gig, the six events as separate events, Bird's robust blowing, that's really the stuff we are so happy about. And my subjecting you to an examination of it that is quite extensive. We return now to the bona fide, yet suspiciously documented recordings that are from this time frame and are purported to be Christie's in Framingham, Massachusetts. And that would be dated on a date that it cannot be in Boston, but is listed as April. Either April 12, 51 is wrong or Boston is wrong. I think Boston is right. I think the date's wrong. I don't have a substitute date. There are some blank spots in Bird's calendar in this period, but none of them occur from mid-March to late April. And I don't think Bird was in Boston in that period. I do think he was in Boston. I do think he went to Christie's. I think we're hearing that jam session. So we return to it. And we get to the Happy Bird Blues, the Scrapple from the Apple, and the Lullaby in Rhythm. My name is Phil Schaap. 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It's 8 minutes past 9.

We heard the bulk of the Happy Bird material from one event in a time frame that I would accept as early 1951 or late 1950. It's genuine music wherever it was played and whenever it was played. And at least in Scrapple from the Apple and Lullaby and Rhythm, which just concluded, the personnel is consistent. And you can hear that it's Wardell Gray on the tenor saxophone. Charlie Parker, of course, is on the alto saxophone before the lengthy Scrapple from the Apple with its two lengthy solos by Bird. We heard Bird wailing on the blues on a track known as the Happy Bird Blues. I'm hoping this music makes you happy, and I hope I don't detract from your joy with my survey of jam session and single gigs by Bird from his 30th birthday, more or less, going forward for a half year, when his soloing is distinct to the point of being unique, if not unique. It is lengthy. There are numerous times where he solos more than once. It seems, to my estimation, to be some sort of busting out from the Charlie Parker with strings regimen, and also an illustration of Bird's understanding that people are coming to hear him. But there might be other explanations. What is true is it's this remarkable period of Charlie Parker improvisation. The Happy Bird material, absent I'll Remember April, is part of it, and we're reviewing it. One factor I have not introduced is that Wardell Gray's presence creates a new factor to judge the date and place by. There are only so many times when Wardell Gray and Bird can get together, specifically in Boston.

0: Folks, that was the first movement of, or the overture, I guess, of George Frideric Handel's Alexander's Feast, his oratorio, rarely performed oratorio, that was a recording by John Elliott Gardner, the English Baroque soloists, and the Monteverdi Choir, although you didn't hear the Monteverdi Choir just yet. They're about to come in and sing loudly and for 2 hours. I played that piece because I'm here with another programmer, David Kramer, who just last week went to...
1: 2 weeks ago,
0: went to Carnegie Hall to hear the Oratorio Society of New York perform the Alexander's Feast, which was the first time that work had been performed at Carnegie Hall since 1959, and only the second time that the Oratorio Society of New York performed the piece. The last time was in 1878. I wasn't at the concert, so I don't have much more to say about it, so I'm going to hand it over now to David, who will tell you more.
2: Well, certainly. Can you hear me? All right, wonderful. Certainly you weren't there in 1878. But I was at the performance. It started around 8 p.m. It ended at about 10:30 p.m., and I wrote this review of it. So here we go. On May 11th, I went to a performance of Alexander's Feast at Carnegie Hall. Yes, indeed, I enjoyed 2.5 hours of lyric poetry set to music originally created in 1736 and beautiful to this day. Let me set the scene. The far end of the stage was covered with crowded risers holding several hundred chorus members. The stage itself was swamped with a full orchestra, and soloing amidst this gigantic crowd were just three people, tenor, bass, and soprano. Seated in the orchestra was myself, and I had a great view for both my eyes and ears. This is the second time, well, as Simon mentioned, that this performance has been performed at Carnegie Hall, and the first in decades. It's an unusual piece, Alexander's Feast. It's an ode with music, which is to say an oratorio by George Frideric Handel. The singers, that's the technical term, are singing an adapted version of John Dryden's poem, Alexander's Feast, set to a libretto by Newburgh Hamilton. Just a quick aside note, when I heard Newburgh Hamilton, I live near the Newburgh Beacon Bridge upstate, and on the bridge, it says it's called the Hamilton Fish Bridge. Newburgh Beacon, Hamilton Fish, kind of similar to Newburgh Hamilton. If this were a more conspiratorial broadcast, I'd say that the government or perhaps a more sinister organization is trying to conceal the truth about the origins of this 18th century oratorio, but of course, this is a review of the performance. So let's resume. Attentive listeners will note that this is a poem that's only about a 5-minute read, maybe 10 if you really take your time, but certainly not 2.5 hours. Indeed, for the performance, the singers repeated lyrics over and over and over again, lingering on each stanza for great lengths of time with various intonations. It's an unusual form of music, one that I had not personally encountered before. Lights dimmed, though not all the way, and I later realized why. The entire poem, so to put it, was printed in the program. I did not ask, so I cannot know for certain, but it is my sneaking suspicion that the lights were not dimmed entirely, because you were supposed to read the lines as you listened to the music. Or, at the very least, you had the option to, and that's what I did. The conductor stood with short gray hair. He had a nice suit jacket, which he changed between the first and second parts of the performance. More sequins. The tenor was dressed quite extravagantly in all white. He had large, thick white pants that were pleated so as to make his legs look twice as wide as to be visually expected. He started off with a recitative. Simon is a proper pronunciation. His eyebrows bunched together with perpetual concern. The soprano and bassist joined in at various parts, but the tenor stole the show. He was on stage for longer than either of the others, and if not, I remember him better than the others. He definitely had a certain stage presence about him. I wrote down a few of my thoughts throughout the concert. Here are the thoughts. For one, I don't know if lyrics are actually required for a performance like this. The actual meaning of these lyrics was fine, generally. It's a story about a musician named Timotheus who uses his lyre, Lear, to emotionally torture Alexander the Great at a feast of Alexander the Great's. But no one, I believe, went to Carnegie Hall for the story. They went for the singing, for the music. Granted, it's all intertwined, and it's foolish of me to make broad generalizations unsupported by evidence as I am doing, but in my humble opinion, it is certain that the music and the quality of the singing and performance far exceeded any of my interest in the story of Alexander's feast. It's a bit strange to hear people singing operatically in English. At various times, it sounds almost like the performers are speaking another language. But then you listen more closely or look at the script and realize exactly what line they are on and that they are just speaking English. There's no romantic intrigue of a foreign tongue. Every so often, as those who have been to Carnegie Hall are well acquainted with, the subway rumbles through. It didn't keep time as well as the conductor did, but it was close. Based on minimal research, Carnegie Hall opened about 15 years before the first New York City subway line. And it must have been an awful shock to the first audience that heard the subterranean rumble of the subway train reverberate through the hall for the first time. Sometime before the end of part one, a man in one of the front rows was filming the performance, and from my vantage point, it looked like he had been told to stop filming or leave. He chose to leave and stood up and made a motion as if he was going to leave. As if he were going to leave, subjunctive tense, but then walked towards the stage and did some sort of strange European insult gesture, which I can't tell you exactly what it means because I myself don't know, but his point was clear. It was some sort of insult, I must imagine. And then he left. After intermission, I noticed that there were two security guards at either end of the stage that had been added, just in case. That being said, the person who was sitting next to me did not even notice this occurrence during the performance, and at intermission when we discussed it, they were surprised to hear that it had occurred at all. But I noticed, so I figured I ought to include it, at least for the excitement of a belligerent audience member ejected from the stadium. I'd like to conclude on the idea of repeating a certain phrase over and over and over again. Not just a musical motif, but words, a mantra. And listening to it, to the chorus, the bass, the tenor, the soprano, repeating over and over, so love was crowned, but music won the cause. And then in a different key, so love was crowned, but music won the cause. So love was crowned, but music won the cause. So love was crowned, but music won the cause. So love was crowned, but music won the cause. So love was crowned, but music won the cause. So love was crowned, but music won the cause. So love was crowned, but music won the cause. So love was crowned, but music won the cause. So love was crowned, but music won the cause. So love was crowned, but music won the cause. You forget what the words mean, you no longer pay attention to that, and the music becomes more important. You enter a certain liminal space. It's not meditating, it's not enlightenment, but it's not everyday existence. The constant stream of consciousness in your head is silent, if only for a moment, and you're just taking in the music. The words, which have lost their meaning, regain it, and the sentence has new, inexplicable meaning. 2 weeks after this performance, I went to a concert by a very, not very well-known band called My New Band Believe. The lead singer was the guitarist from a more popular band named Black Midi, but to tell you the truth, I knew nothing about either of these bands until my friend Charles told me that we need to go see this band perform. So we did. It was in Bushwick, and it was my first so-called typical concert. That is to say, it wasn't in a nice concert hall like Carnegie Hall or the Metropolitan Opera House or the New York Philharmonic. It was in some random event space in Brooklyn, and it was really loud, and everyone was generally younger, and there was a floating cloud of sweat and fog in the air. And yet, the musical style of this band was quite similar to Alexander's Feast. There were also repeated phrases and lyrics that were sung over and over and over and over and over again until all that you could think of is not the music, but nothing. You're just there, mindful, and taking it all in. I'm not certain if this is the same meaning my fellow audience members took from Handel's Alexander's Feast, but it's what I got from it. So, thank you.
0: Awesome, David. Thank you so much for that. That sounds like I wish I could have been there.
2: In another life.
0: in another life, right? Or maybe in 150 years when they perform it again. There's a word, actually, for, or a phrase for that sense of dissociation from meaning when upon repetition. It's semantic satiation. And I like that word especially because I think of food. To be sated is to be full, as after a good meal. But here you're full of meaning, and so you sort of lose meaning in the same way that when you keep eating, you sort of lose the pleasure of eating, and you sort of lose the ability to taste. Thank you for that review. I'm going to play now the entr'acte music from... I'm going to play now the entr'acte music from... What are you bossing me around? From the Alexander's Feast, which is musically interesting because it's a concerto. So the technique in the early 18th century, Alexander's Feast was premiered in 1736, which actually was closer to the Oratorio Society of New York's first performance than it is to than that performance is to today, roughly.
2: That's interesting.
0: I think so. You can check my math. Somebody call in. But the technique of the day was to play a concerto in the entr'acte to grab the audience's attention, a brief concerto, to pique the audience's interest so that they would come and sit down again for the second half of the oratorio. So I'm going to do that to you all now before I give you a review of a concert I went to at Carnegie Hall that was Maxim Vengerov and Polina Osetinskaya on May 27th performing three violin sonatas. So this is the entr'acte, unless David has something more to say.
2: I actually do have one thing. So this is true. This is part of a documented part of this Handel's Alexander's Feast, correct? Okay, so I would say that is the effect it had on me entirely. I'm not familiar with the specific architecture of oratorios, but I distinctly noticed this small concerto at the beginning of the second part, and I would say it definitely did rejuvenate my interest in the performance, especially since the first part had ended quite triumphantly. And then, you know, there's this 15-minute intermission. You know, people are just going to drink alcohol and buy candies, and then, you know, this concerto brings you back into the whole thing of it, and I would say without what you're saying makes complete sense, and I understand it now having lived it. So anyway, thank you.
0: Of course, thank you, David. So this is the Concerto Grosso in C from Alexander's Feast for two oboes, bassoon, strings, and the basso continuo. This is performed by the English Chamber Orchestra, conducted by Raymond Leppard. 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That's 89.9 FM and WKCR.org. Please enjoy.

0: That was the Concerto Grosso from George Frideric Handel's Alexander's Feast, performed by the English Baroque Orchestra. Sorry, the English Chamber Orchestra, conducted by Raymond Leopard. Now it's my turn to talk about a concert I went to at Carnegie Hall, which I think was equally exciting. This was just last week on May 27th. I saw Maxim Vengerov and Polina Osetinskaya. Vengerov, of course, is maybe the most prominent violinist performing today, and he was totally brilliant. Osetinskaya was not shabby herself either. They played the Schubert Violin Sonata in G minor, the Shostakovich Violin Sonata, and the Brahms Violin Sonata number 3. The Schubert was delicate and brilliant, but it was clearly not the favorite of Vengerov or Osetinskaya. And, you know, if you look at their repertoire and the stuff that they've recorded on smaller labels and smaller deals, which sort of reveals what they're most interested in, it's a lot more modern work than the delicate sort of 19th century Schubertian stuff. And the same goes for the Brahms. It was totally full, and it was a brilliant conclusion, but it was not what they came to play. What they had come to play was the Shostakovich Violin Sonata, which was totally brilliant, extremely striking, perfectly placed in the program, because my big takeaway from this concert was that Carnegie Hall is real good at putting together programs for first-time classical concert goers, because, you know, hook, line, and sinker, you bring them in with the light and pleasant Schubert, punch them in the gut with the Shostakovich, and then you resuscitate them with the Brahms. And by the end, they leave thinking that the Shostakovich was the best, which is, I think, right. There were some interesting happenings with the audience, mostly during the Shostakovich. So throughout, the audience members were clapping during movement breaks, which I've sort of learned to move past because, well, put yourself in the shoes of a first-time listener to classical music. It's not so clear when one piece ends and one piece starts, just as much as we would like it to be. After a certain point, clapping between every movement, though, Vengerov sort of put his hands up and quieted the audience. I think this was after the second movement of the Schubert Sonata. And then during the Shostakovich, they kept clapping during the movements. Fine, whatever. But if you're familiar with the Shostakovich, during the beginning of the second movement, there's a pause. I'm not sure in the score if it's or in the sheet music if it's a fermata or a set rest, but there's a real pause, and it's, I think, obvious even to a first-time listener that it's an intentional pause, especially because it comes so soon at the beginning of the movement, right after the end of the prior movement, and it's hard, I guess, for me to believe that somebody would think that that's the end, that the second movement had been about 20 seconds long. But during that pause, actually, about half the audience started clapping. And Osetinskaya, who to that point had been sort of not so noticeable on stage, a little bit tucked behind the piano and wearing a dress that made her head look very small, so you sort of didn't notice her, she put her hands up to her ears, covered them, and sort of crouched down into the piano seat, I suppose so as not to be distracted by the audience clapping from the what turns out to be really difficult piano music in the later half of that Shostakovich piece. That was really striking. I'd actually never seen a reaction so extreme from a performer before. And so then the Brahms got through the Brahms pretty cleanly in comparison, since he's Brahms and he's, you know, nice, easy listening, but that's not to denigrate him, but sure, in comparison to Shostakovich, Brahms just goes smoothly. And then, of course, everybody applauded, and they came out for one planned encore, which was the Brahms Hungarian Dance number 17, their violin arrangement by Kreisler, and everybody clapped, and then they left, and then they came back for what looked like a second planned encore, which was the Tchaikovsky Melody, and then they came back for a third, the Prokofiev March, and then the fourth, the Kreisler Viennese March, and then finally they played Gabriel Fauré's Après un Rêve to calm down the, by this point, very raucous audience who had been excited by hearing about double as much Vengerov as they had paid for. And everybody left smiling. So it was a nice night, and then it was warm outside, and You could actually see a star or two, even in Midtown, and everything was sort of as somebody would have written it on a brochure for Carnegie Hall. So in all, it was a lovely concert, and by the end, you could tell that the two of them had had a lot of fun. Before every encore, Vengerov would sort of march out on stage and declare the name of the piece, and about half the audience would get it, and half the audience would pretend to, and they'd play it, and everybody would cheer, and, you know, it was just as lovely as you'd hope it would be. So I'm going to play now, first, the Forêt après un rêve, because I love it and I can't resist it, and I have a wonderful recording here. And then we'll hear the Shostakovich Violin Sonata, and from there we'll move on to some interesting things we haven't heard about in these concerts. This recording I have here...
1: Oh, no, I'm good.
0: So this recording I have here is by Cecilia Ziano on a recording, record called Waiting for Paganini, which was released in 2022. The record doesn't have any Paganini in it, but Ziano plays on two violins, one a modern and one a... I'm not sure if it's a Strad or a Guarneri or something else, but one an 18th century violin. And she plays both of them brilliantly. This piece, the Après un rêve, is played on the modern violin. So this is Cecilia Ziano playing Gabriel Fauré's Après un rêve. Please enjoy.

That was Forez Après un Rêve, played by Cecilia Ziano. I have now the Shostakovich Violin Sonata, which I realize is a thoroughly underperformed piece. This recording by Sergei Khachaturian and Lucien Khachaturian from 2008. Please enjoy.

That was the Shostakovich violin sonata performed by Sergei Khachaturian and Luzin Khachaturian. And by accident, I began the next piece, but I'm going to begin it in earnest with an announcement. As a reminder, you're listening to WKCR FM, that's 89.9 FM, and WKCR.org online. Next, we'll have the Shostakovich Sonata for Cello and Piano, played by Antonio Yanigro, the cellist, and Eva Wollmann, the pianist. Please enjoy. This is the Sonata Opus 40.

which would make him 169 years old, which he is not because he's dead. But his music's still great, and so we'll hear a little bit of it now. I'm going to start with a couple songs from his song cycle Sea Pictures, which are written to various English language poems. The poems are not great, but the music, I think, is. At least we'll hear the last. This is going to be The Swimmer, which is from a poem by Adam Lindsay Gordon. Elgar wrote these pieces in the very end of the 19th century. They were premiered in October 1899. And they're the sort of Britishisms that one would expect from Elgar in the sort of peak of the British spirit, as you can imagine it, in music. And this is also interesting to think of as 150 years later from the British music of Handel's Alexander's Feast, which we used to start off this morning's broadcast. So this will be Edward Elgar's Sea Picture, specifically the fifth song, The Swimmer, played by the London Philharmonic Orchestra, conducted by Daniel Barenboim. The singer here, the soprano, is Yvonne Minton. Please enjoy.

Folks, that was swimmers from Elgar, the swimmer from Elgar's Sea Pictures. I have one more piece for you today. To close us out, it'll be the hugely famous and also hugely brilliant Elgar Violin Concerto. This is the recording by Yitzhak Perlman, who was a sort of musical descendant of Fritz Kreisler, who was the violinist that the piece was written for. So this is Perlman's Violin Concerto, played by the Chicago Symphony Orchestra, also conducted by David Barenboim. Please enjoy.

That was Edward Elgar's violin concerto played by Yitzhak Perlman and the Chicago Symphony Orchestra conducted by Daniel Barenboim. That was for his 169th birthday, which was yesterday. That'll conclude today's Wednesday morning serial music. It's 12:17 p.m. You're listening to WKCR New York and WKCR HD. 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I've been Simon. Thanks so much for listening. Go Knicks.

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Newton was a politically active and politically conscious leftist in the 1930s and 40s. Alongside Newton on that record are some of his associates and good friends, Pete Brown on alto saxophone, Mez Mesereau on clarinet, Al Casey on the guitar, John Kirby on bass, and Cozy Cole was the drummer, and that was recorded on January 13th of 1939, a session supervised by Hugues Panassier, one of the leaders of the Hot Club of France. Also on that recording date was James P. Johnson at the piano. And I'd like to begin our program today with a set of James P. Johnson recordings, in particular James P. Johnson and some of his more politically oriented recordings. In the late 1930s, a period, what we call the age of the CIO, since it is May Day here. Today, May 1st, I'll bring this up. The period in which the left was a major sponsor for jazz and saw jazz as a means to mobilize the public against racism, as well as the larger political structures of capitalism that were causing so much destruction in the period, which was still ravaged after the economic calamity of the Wall Street collapse of 1929, October of 1929. The rise of the CIO in the age of the Congress of, CIO is the Congress of Industrial Organizations, starting in 1934, reaching its peak in the late 1930s, developed not only a popular front of politics that was unified against what was known during World War II as the Double V, a victory abroad against fascism and a victory at home against American apartheid and racism. And this Double V coalesced in the period of 1938-1939 as the beginnings of World War II were looming on the horizon, and a popular front was organized internationally against fascism. Well, there was also a cultural front that coalesced with this popular front, and the cultural front adopted jazz as part of its soundtrack, and indeed was part of the soundscape of this popular front politics in the 1930s. Frank Newton was very actively involved in these political groups, and so was James P. Johnson, a fact that is little acknowledged in the world of jazz appreciation today. But James P. Johnson co-wrote one of the first of what was known as the Cabaret TAC, the Theater Actors Committee, which included a number of celebrities, both of the stage and screen of that period, and had a music and dance offshoot in which the cabaret format was seen as a means to present jazz and all kinds of music with a leftist bent. It was, in fact, in one of these Cabaret TAC performances that Strange Fruit had its debut. James P. Johnson co-wrote the 1939 Cabaret TAC. He was actively involved and recorded a fascinating session supervised by John Hammond, who himself was a leftist writing for the New Masses in the 1930s under a pseudonym, but nevertheless promoting jazz, organizing a concert that included James P. Johnson called From Spiritual

a Swing at Carnegie Hall, sponsored initially by the New Masses. The second one was sponsored naturally by TAC. And this is where we turn to get started on our James P. Johnson listening today here on WKCR with a session of March 9th, 1939, featuring a group of musicians who were prominently playing at Cafe Society, another venue in the cultural front of the late 1930s. And that would be Henry Red Allen Jr., the great J.C. Higginbotham, his wonderful comrade, the Honey Bear, Gene Cedric, who you may well know from Fats Waller and his rhythm recordings on the Victor label, and a fabulous rhythm section, truly, of Al Casey on guitar, the wonderful Johnny Williams on bass, the legendary Big Sid Catlett on drums, and leading the band, James P. Johnson at the piano. We'll hear one title from this date, perhaps a few more to follow, starting with the appropriate and still relevant, I would say, Hungry Blues.

And we just heard the session of March 9th, 1939, James P. Johnson and his orchestra featuring the vocals of Ruby Smith. And Ruby Smith was a niece of Bessie Smith. And you heard the influence of Bessie Smith on her performances of He's Mine All Mine and Backwater Blues, a classic at the Bessie Smith catalog. Before that, we started with Hungry Blues, which was sung by Anna Robinson. The rest of the band there, it's James P. Johnson leading and playing piano, of course. Henry Red Allen Jr. playing trumpet. Higgy, the great J.C. Higginbotham on trombone. The Honey Bear, Gene Cedric on tenor. Al Casey at the guitar. Johnny Williams on bass, and Big Sid Catlett playing drums. We're listening to the Revolutionary Blues of James P. Johnson here, and we'll turn now to that exact tune, Revolutionary Blues, from November 21st of 1938, from another session supervised by Hugues Panassier from France. This one is Mes Mesereau and his orchestra, featuring Tommy Ladner and Sidney de Paris on trumpets, Mes Mesereau on clarinet, Teddy Bunn is the guitar player, Elmer James is playing bass, Zudie Singleton on drums, and of course, James P. Johnson filling everything out for this great romp on the blues.

We just heard a couple of piano solos by James P. Johnson recorded on June 14th of 1939. That last one was called The Mule Walk, and before that, If Dreams Come True. Those are legendary piano solos by James P. Johnson, initially issued on LP, but recorded in the 78 era, demonstrating James P. Johnson's complete command of the piano and his mastery of the stride piano idiom, which he practically invented. He was certainly one of the inventors and one of the primary creators of music and of jazz piano, bringing it into a new vernacular in the 1920s. Before that, we heard The World is Waiting for the Sunrise from the January 13th of 1939, Frank Newton session produced by Hugh Panassier, with Mez Mezro on clarinet, Pete Brown alto sax, Al Casey guitar, John Kirby bass, Cozy Cole drums, Frank Newton on trumpet, and James P. Johnson at the piano. And the set started with Revolutionary Blues, a New Orleans-style up-tempo stomper by Mez Mezro, from another of the Panassier-produced sessions on the Bluebird label for Victor Records. Tommy Ladner and Sidney De Paris were playing trumpets. It was Mez Mezro on clarinet, of course, and after that, a driving rhythm section with Zudi Singleton leading the charge on drums, Elmer James playing some rock-solid bass, Teddy Bunn with some beautiful guitar, and James P. Johnson absolutely wailing on the piano. Now, many have noticed that James P. Johnson is a great, great musician, and have noticed that there's something very special about James P. Johnson's sound in the middle of his three decades on record. James P. Johnson made his first recordings, not including his piano solos, in 1921, and his final recordings in 1949. But his period of the 1930s is one largely unrecorded. He makes one session in 1933, none in 1932, a handful in 1934, none in 35, none in 36, just a few acetates in 37 with Fats Waller homemade recordings, and a couple in 1938 before his official return into the recording scene and the popular jazz scene of that period, a period when jazz was extremely popular and James P. Johnson was recognized as one of its primary innovators. I'd like to turn, though, to those very special recordings of the 1930s. I believe it was Ralph Sutton who said that James P. Johnson was great across the board, but hearing him in the 1930s was a revelation. Let's hear a glorious piano solo by James P. Johnson from 1930. This is January 31st, and it's a duet. James P. Johnson plays with Clarence Williams. Really, Clarence Williams is just laying down a stride canvas on which James P. Johnson is the primary soloist here. But their comic duet is worth hearing as well. This is How Could I Be Blue?

0: Yes. Where were you going in such a big hurry coming out that apartment house last night? Oh, did you see me? Sure, I seen you. Almost broke my leg and come out ruining the janitor.
1: Oh, yeah?
0: Sure you did. And who was that man running behind you, Jimmy, trying to catch up with you?
1: Oh, that must have been my friend, Clarence.
0: Well, if it was your friend, Jimmy, why didn't you let him caught up with you?
1: Oh, man, that's my best friend. He must have been trying to catch me.
0: Well, Jimmy, it tell me you go around to his house a lot.
1: I do. I go to see his wife and him all the time.
0: Yes, but what was that shiny thing you had in his right hand waving at your coattail, Jimmy?
1: Oh, I must have left something, and he was trying to give it to me.
0: Yes, if he'd have given you what he was waving at your coattail with, Jimmy, he would have cut your friendship out.
1: Oh, come on, let's play piano.

0: What's the matter with you, Clarence? You're not playing with much pep today.
1: I don't feel good, Jimmy. I don't feel good.
0: You don't feel good?
1: No, I don't feel good, Jimmy.
0: What's the trouble?
1: Oh, I don't know. I was at a party last night, and I think somebody poisoned me. I ate about 5 pies, and I only ate about a dozen pig feet, and I think them pig feet must be kicking on me or something.
0: Oh, shot. Why don't you do something for it?
1: I'm going to, Jimmy, just soon as we get through rehearsing. I'm going to see a doctor.
0: You don't need no doctor.
1: How come I don't?
0: I got something for you right here in my left hip pocket.
1: Jimmy, I wish you'd let me have it.
0: Open your mouth.
1: Yeah, it is.
0: Now stick out your tongue.
1: Here.
0: Now how did the proposition look to you?
1: Jimmy, I sure feel good. What kind of powders was that you put on my tongue, Jimmy?
0: Allen's footies.
1: Allen's footies? Great gracious, Jimmy, let's play the piano.

James P. Johnson. At the piano, we heard Clarence Williams singing and Lonnie Johnson on guitar singing as well. And that was called Keep It to Yourself. Before that, The Dirty Dozen, a classic performed by Lonnie Johnson, again on guitar. And singing, Clarence Williams is the other vocalist. He's also playing a scraper or gourd of some type. And James P. Johnson is at the piano. Before that, we heard a wonderful pair of duets, which is maybe a bit generous where Clarence Williams is concerned. With all due respect to Clarence Williams, he was a great organizer of record dates, a solid pianist, but he was not the magician of music on the piano that James P. Johnson was. And that was recorded on January 31st of 1930. The tunes that those two duetted on, not only playing piano but also a comedy routine, was How Could I Be Blue and I've Found a New Baby. Alan's Foot Ease is still being manufactured, I do believe. But I would not suggest putting it on your tongue. Now let's keep going. Dig a little bit further into the 1930s. The recordings we just heard, with all intents and purposes, are still part of the culture of the race record industry of the 1920s, which collapsed with the Great Depression and the earliest years of the 1930s. And James P. Johnson was certainly one of the many casualties of the complete evisceration of the recording industry and its own transformations that happened in this period of 1930, 31, 32, and 33. He didn't record at all in 1932, and in 1933 he only makes one session at the very end of the year. December 6th is the date. So let's hear that one. This is a really wonderful record as far as the instrumental music is concerned anyways. It's called Looka There, Ain't She Pretty. At first, it's an unassuming Clarence Williams Gold Label Vocalion 78. There are some wonderful ones. There are some less remarkable ones. But you drop the needle on this record, or carefully place it, as it were, and you hear some glorious music, including James P. Johnson absolutely roaring away on the piano. I think it'll get everyone's ears perked up here as we dig into the sounds of James P. Johnson right in the 1930s.

0: I like of the dress, I like of the hose, like of the hat, like of the pose. Oh, look at there, ain't she pretty? Ain't she pretty?
1: The personnel on that was Ed Allen on cornet, a regular member of these Clarence Williams record dates in the 20s and 30s. The wonderful Cecil Scott from Springfield, Ohio on clarinet, playing his recognizable growling sound. And the rhythm section was James P. Johnson at the piano, Roy Smek on guitar. On the following session, he'll play steel guitar. Cyrus St. Clair, a great tuba player out of the Charlie Johnson Orchestra, who was also a member of many of the Clarence Williams Jazz Kings sessions on the Columbia label. This one came out as Clarence Williams and his orchestra, but basically follows a similar model. Floyd Casey is playing washboard, and the singer was Chick Bullock. Now let's turn to the next record date in the James P. Johnson discography with Clarence Williams leading. This is another one of the Vocalion sessions done on January 10th, 1934. This time we'll hear a very similar lineup, two pianists on the date, however, Clarence Williams adding a little bit more as if James P. Johnson wasn't enough. But believe me, James P. Johnson is really the belle of the ball here on this one, in my humble opinion. Roy Smek plays steel guitar, and otherwise the personnel is the very same for a interesting, unique take on the sunny side of the street. This is here on WKCR FM New York and WKCR HD 189.9 on the dial and online at WKCR.org.

Couple more items in the James P. Johnson discography of the 1930s. Those featured the vocal of Chick Bullock, who was who's a bit of a notorious character in the world of early jazz, and that he appears on many record dates where many great musicians are playing. And maybe his vocal performances sound a bit dated to you contemporary listeners. I have no idea. James P. Johnson, however, I would posit and hoping to promote today as a timeless musician who plays the piano with confidence, invention, and a word that Duke Ellington used to describe him, magic, that is absolutely top shelf. Along with James P. Johnson on that record date, led by Clarence Williams, another piano player who's really serviceable and has a great feeling, but not necessarily the invention and spark of James P. Johnson, was Clarence Williams again. Ed Allen was the cornet player, a wonderful musician and regular on these sessions. Cecil Scott, a fabulous clarinet player, really digging in on this record date. You heard the unique Hawaiian guitar sound of Roy Smack, who's very popular in this period. I was playing steel guitar on both of those titles, which were Won't You Come Over and Say Hello and On the Sunny Side of the Street. Rounding out the personnel on the record date, Cyrus St. Clair on tuba and Floyd Casey playing washboard. Today we're listening to the sounds of James P. Johnson at the moment. I think later on we'll hear some Willie the Lion Smith, and in between, some Duke Ellington. Last week, of course, on Saturday, we celebrated Duke Ellington's birthday with our 24 hours of Duke Ellington here on WKCR. I wasn't on the air on that day, but I will be playing some Duke Ellington 78s tonight, along with other record collectors down at Cafe Bohemia in Greenwich Village at 15 Barrow Street. It's a free event. All are welcome to join and come down and dig into the good sounds of early jazz from rare 78s. I have a stack of Ellington OKs from the 1920s with me, and I'm sure Charles Islin and many others will be bringing some beautiful records down to here as well. That's the Hot Club of New York meeting that happens at Cafe Bohemia.

Bohemia, 15 Barrow Street, from 7 to 10 p.m. It's free. All are welcome. You can join via Zoom as well. If you're not in the New York area, that's hotclubny.org for more information and the link to join the Zoom meeting. I'd like to single out what Duke Ellington wrote about James P. Johnson and his beautifully enigmatic memoir called Music is My Mistress. My first encounter with James was through the piano rolls, the QRS rolls. Percy Johnson, a drummer in Washington who told me about them, took me home with him and played me Carolina Shout. He said I ought to learn it. So how was I going to do it, I wanted to know. He showed me the way. We slowed the machine and then I could follow the keys going down. I learned it. And how I learned it. I nursed it, rehearsed it. Yes, this was the most solid foundation for me. I got hold of some of his other roles, and they helped with styling, but Carolina Shout became my party piece. Then James came to Washington to play Convention Hall. It holds maybe 4,000 or 5,000 people. I was always a terrific listener. I'm taller on one side than the other from leaning over the piano, listening. This time I listened all night long. After a while, my local following started agitating. You gotta get up there and play that piece, they said. Go on, get up there and cut him. So you know I had to get up on there and play it. Hey, you play that good, James said. We were friends then, and I wanted the privilege of showing him around town, showing him the spots, introducing him to my pals, the best bootleggers, and so on. That naturally meant more leaning on the piano. Afterwards, we were fast friends, and James never forgot. Later, when I showed up in New York, I found him there, and I met Lippy, too. Lippy was his dear friend, his pal, his agent, you'd have said, except he never took that 10%. James was doing pretty good. He'd written the show Running Wild, not the tune, but the show, and that's where Charleston was born. So he wasn't hungry, but he never lost contact with his foundations, with the real wonderful people in Harlem. Harlem had its own rich, special folklore, totally unrelated to the South or anywhere else. It's gone now, but it was tremendous then. So there in that atmosphere, I became one of the close disciples of the James P. Johnson style. Some nights we'd wind up, James, Fats Waller, Sonny Greer, and I, and go down to Mexico's to hear the lion. I was working and would buy a drink. Tricky Sam had likely stayed up all night to help make it. Tricky was Mexico's official taster. So we would sit around, and during intermission, I would move over to the piano. Then it would be Fats. Perhaps he'd play Ivy. He dedicated that to Ivy Anderson, I think. Afterwards, he'd look over his shoulder jovially at James and call, "Come on, take the next chorus." Before you knew it, James had played about 30 choruses, each one different, each one with a different theme. By then, the lion would be stirred up. James had moved into his territory, and he was challenging. "Get up, and I'll show you how it's supposed to be done," he'd say. Then, one after the other, over and over again, they'd play, and it seemed as though you never heard the same note twice. James, for me, was more than the beginning. He went right on up to the top. You know, he ordinarily played the most, and in competition a little bit more. You couldn't say he cut the lion. It was never to the blood. With those two giants, it was always a sporting event. Neither cut the other. They were above that. They had too much respect for each other. They played some impossible things, toe to toe, a saber in each hand, on guard. Other times, Lippy and the bunch would get together and James cornered, find a taxi, or maybe walk over to someone's house and ring the bell. This would be 3 or 4 a.m. People stuck their heads out of the windows, ready to throw a pot. Flower pot, maybe. "Who's that down there?" they'd growl. "This is Lippy," the answer would be. "I got James with me." Those doors flew open, lights switched on, cupboards empty, and everybody took a little taste. Then it was me or maybe Fats who sat down to warm up the piano. After that, James took over. Then you got real invention. Magic. Sheer magic. James he was to his friends. Just James. Not Jimmy, nor James P. There never was another.

We just heard two James P. Johnson piano solos, both recorded in 1921. October 18th is the date for those. They came out on the OK label. James P. Johnson recorded his first piano solos just a few months earlier for the Black Swan label. But this has a masterpiece in it of Carolina Shout, the same composition that we heard Duke Ellington speak about, or write about, rather, in his memoir, Music is My Mistress. And certainly, James P. Johnson was one of the great influences of music and Duke Ellington's music. In this case, we're highlighting in particular on today's show on WKCR. I'm highlighting two of the primary pianist influences on Duke Ellington. First of the two, James P. Johnson, and we'll be turning shortly, near the end of our program, to the Lion, Willie the Lion Smith. In between, I'd like to play some of Duke Ellington's own solo piano efforts, starting with one recorded on the OK label, and this is his solo of Black Beauty, a gorgeous song dedicated to the late Florence Mills, who died in 1927, a beloved figure who left us all too soon. Duke Ellington wrote Black Beauty in her honor and recorded it as a fittingly beautiful piano solo, not only with all kinds of emotional depth and melancholy and joy and everything else, but with an allegiance to the stride vernacular. This is Duke Ellington's Black Beauty.

We just heard a couple of Duke Ellington piano solos, four of them, as a matter of fact. First off were two piano solos recorded in 1928 on the OK label, done in New York City, October 1st, and the tunes were Black Beauty. Tune feels inappropriate for piece as beautiful as that one. Black Beauty and Swampy River was the other side of that OK 78 release. We heard it from a very nice copy of the original OK 8636. Then we heard Dear Old Southland. Before that one was Solitude, two piano solos, which were done on May 14th of 1941 for the Victor label and an album that they released called Hot Piano, featuring piano solos by Earl Hines, Fats Waller, and Duke Ellington. It's rare that Ellington recorded piano solos without a band or any accompanying musicians, and these stand out as some of the hallmarks of the Ellington discography. Our 24-hour birthday broadcast last Saturday, of course, could only showcase a small percentage of Duke Ellington's entire discography, and these recordings to me really stand out. As today, I'm adding a footnote on the Ellington celebration by playing two of Duke Ellington's heroes. We've heard so far a good deal of James P. Johnson, and we'll hear some more. And later on, we'll be hearing Willie the Lion Smith. I could listen to James P. Johnson, Willie the Lion Smith, and I'll add Fats Waller for good measure, to infinity, and these 3 hours are just a sampling and taste of their incredible music. Just a few months after Duke Ellington recorded those piano solos of Black Beauty and Swampy River in 1928, James P. Johnson went into the very same studio, probably playing the same piano, and recorded for the OK label, which was really Columbia at this time, two compositions, Riffs and Feelin' Blue. And I think they would make a nice pairing with the Duke Ellington piano solos that we just heard. Here's James P. Johnson this time. And again, it's Riffs and Feelin' Blue from 1929.

Four James P. Johnson piano solos, those last two from 1927, and those were All That I Had Is Gone and Snowy Morning Blues, both recorded on March 7th. Before that, we heard two James P. Johnson piano solos from the year 1929. January 29th of 1929, and they were Feeling Blue, and we started with the Rompin' Riffs. Riffs is the name of that first piano solo. Four piano solos by James P. Johnson recorded in the 1920s. And though those came out under the name Jimmy Johnson, and that was used quite commonly in referring to James P. Johnson. You heard it from Duke Ellington earlier, or rather I read it from Duke Ellington earlier, that he was James to his friends, and since this is meant to be a friendly presentation of one of our dearest friends in music, James P. Johnson, I think that we'll stick with the proper and maybe somewhat formal, but James P. Johnson. And this is Matthew Fat Cat Rivera with you here, as I am every Monday from noon to three, playing you classic jazz on WKCR. Today we are about as classic as it gets, as I'm focusing on one of my very, very favorite musicians, the pianist James P. Johnson. I would say even as far as pianists go, he's up there with me with the likes of Bud Powell and Thelonious Monk and Cecil Taylor as one of my absolute piano-playing heroes, Fats Waller. And, you know, it's maybe not fair to rank or categorize things, but I'll leave it at that. He is just about my favorite. Jelly Roll Morton, certainly, being another one. But there's something about James P. Johnson, the feeling and the invention and the all-around, I think it's that rhythm of stride that James P. Johnson has a mastery of, because he's creating something original to himself that I just enjoy hearing so much. And he's great not only on these solos, but playing in the whole context of a band. And we've heard him in all those contexts here as a even as a vocalist on one number. We've heard him playing some beautiful piano solos going all the way back to the 1921 Carolina Shout. We've heard him really driving a rhythm section on a number of recordings where he also solos beautifully with Clarence Williams, Frank Newton, Mez Mezro, and others. And we've heard him in a smaller context accompanying singers as well, which he does with an incredible grace and charm, a sense of humor that is all around an identity that we call James P. Johnson. And I hope you've enjoyed hearing the sounds of James P. Johnson thus far here on WKCR. We heard some Duke Ellington in there in between, because really the concept of today's listening is two of Duke Ellington's greatest influences, two giants of music, James P. Johnson, and we turn now to Willie the Lion Smith. It's just 1:56 p.m., just now 1:56 p.m. It's radio station WKCR-FM New York, WKCR-HD1, 89.9 on the dial, online at wkcr.org. We're playing you jazz. You probably know the drill. If you're just tuning in, welcome. We're listening to the sounds of classic stride piano as we hear two of the legendary influences on Duke Ellington. A bit of a footnote to our Duke Ellington birthday broadcast that happened last Saturday, the 29th. And tonight at Cafe Bohemia from 7 to 10 p.m., I'll be leading a group that gets together every Monday to listen to jazz on rare, precious 78s. It's a hang. It's a listening session. It's
free and welcoming space to come down and join a group of music enthusiasts who are absolutely passionate and just thrilled by this music, so much so that we want to lug down our precious 78s and play them for you. So come on down, join the fun at 7 to 10 tonight at 15 Barrow Street in Cafe Bohemia, the legendary original home of jazz and the village, the jazz corner of the village as it was known back in the day. And it's still there at 15 Barrow Street. It's also available via Zoom if you want to tune in that way. The link and more information is available at hotclubny.org. Again, hotclubny.org. Now, I mentioned that Duke Ellington's birthday was April 29th. While I know that the first day of spring is usually March 21st or thereabouts, there's something about April 29th and Duke Ellington's birthday that always really feels like the beginning of spring to me. And so I'd like to play Willie the Lion Smith's Echoes of Spring, a piano solo by another legendary master of the instrument, Willie the Lion Smith. This one recorded in 1939 on January 10th for the Commodore label, and it is his own song, Echoes of Spring.

We just heard Willie the Lion Smith. And that one was called Passionette. His own composition. All of these are Willie the Lion Smith's own songs. Before that was Fading Star. Concentrating on You. Oh, that one might not be a Willie the Lion Smith song. So pardon me for saying that prematurely. And Echoes of Spring, which is a beautiful Willie the Lion Smith composition. All of those recorded for the Commodore label on January 10th of 1939. It's 11 minutes after

2 here on the East Coast anyways, and I'd like to read you what Duke Ellington had to say about Willie the Lion Smith. We're listening to Willie the Lion Smith because he was one of Duke Ellington's major influences. Of course, any time is a good time to listen to Willie the Lion Smith, but today I'm highlighting 2 of the deep influences on the music of Duke Ellington, in particular Duke Ellington the pianist and his piano stylings and his own unique take on the Stride piano idiom, which James P. Johnson and Willie the Lion Smith were 2 of the primary innovators of. Again, the show is on 2 of Duke Ellington's influences. Willie the Lion Smith and James P. Johnson were turning now from a lengthy focus on James P. Johnson. Of course, not lengthy enough, I would say. There's so much music there, we could dig into James P. Johnson for a few weeks. But we heard just a couple of hours and some of the highlights of his amazing career. Here's Willie the Lion Smith as described, a portrait by Duke Ellington from his wonderful memoir, Music is My Mistress. The Lion, Willie the Lion, Willie the Lion Smith. What a wealth of subject tingle. Would that I were sufficiently prolific to expound on the endless excitement and adventure of my first meeting and total exposure to this melodic, harmonic kaleidoscope. Sonny Greer and I were real tight buddies, and naturally night creatures. Our first night out in New York, we got all dressed up and went down to the Capitol Palace. Greer had always told me that he and the Lion were real buddy buddies, and that we would not have to worry about anything where spending money was concerned. We had none. So down the steps of the Capitol Palace we started. My first impression of the Lion, even before I saw him, was the thing I felt as I walked down those steps. A strange thing. A square-type fellow might say, "This joint is jumping." But to those who had become acclimatized, the tempo was the lope. Actually, everything and everybody seemed to be doing whatever they were doing in the tempo the Lion's group was laying down. The walls and furniture seemed to lean understandingly, one of the strangest and greatest sensations I ever had. The waiters served in that tempo. Everybody who had to walk in, out, or around the place walked with a beat. Downstairs, Sonny took the lead, waving at people. People I know he did not know, but some of them figured, I suppose, well, maybe I know that cat from someplace, and waved back, and some even invited us for a drink, which, of course, we always accepted. When Greer got to the Lion, incidentally, the Lion was from Newark and Greer was from Long Branch, Greer upped and said, "Hey, Lion, you remember me, Jersey boy Sonny Greer." He then proceeded to rattle off a few names of hustlers, pimps, etc. from Long Branch. "I want you to meet the Duke," said Sonny. "He's just a yearling, you know." "Hey, Duke, come on over and shake hands with Willie Smith the Lion, my man." The Lion extended his hand and said, "Glad to meet you, kid." And looking over his shoulder, "Sit in there for me a couple of numbers. D-flat. As one of those Western piano plonkers just fell in, I want to take the stool so I can crush him later," he added. This was the big thing about the Lion. A gladiator at heart. Anybody who had a reputation as a piano player had to prove it right there and then by sitting down to the piano and displaying his artistic wares. And when a cat thought that he was something special, he usually fell into that trap, or you might say into the jaws of the Lion. And he always came out with his reputation all skinned up, covered with the lacerations of humiliation, because before he got through too many stanzas, the Lion was standing over him, cigar blazing. Like if the player was weak with the left hand, the Lion would say, "What's the matter? Are you a cripple? Or when did you break your left arm? Or get up, I'll show you how it's supposed to go." The Lion has been the greatest influence on most of the great piano players who've been exposed to his fire, his harmonic lavishness, his stride. What a luxury. Fats Waller, James P. Johnson, Count Basie, Donald Lambert, Joe Turner, Sam Irvis, and of course, I swam in it. Most of it still clings agreeably.
Even Art Tatum, as wonderful as he was, and I know he was the greatest, showed strong patterns of Willie Smithisms after being exposed to the Lion. I've never heard anybody accompany a singer like the Lion. They used to sing 20 or 30 choruses, each one different, and every supporting phrase that Willie played fit like a glove and drove her into her next melodic statement. For me, the biggest moment at the White House birthday dinner in 1969 was when I saw my man, the Lion, sitting there at the concert grand piano with his derby on, playing behind the President of the United States. He is wonderful, and I love him. I can't think of anything good enough to say about the Lion. Willie the Lion. Willie the Lion Smith. And those were the words of Duke Ellington. Perhaps one moment may seem ableist or offensive to disabled folks. The day the line that Willie the Lion Smith had to insult some of his competitors, but he certainly was a gladiator and a fierce competitor on the piano, and I think I'd like to play you now one of his great works from the mid-1930s, a small group recording from 1937, and it's called More Than That.

0: And that was More Than That, recorded in 1937. Willie the Lion Smith and his Cubs on the Decca label. Before we turn to our next recording, I'll tell you very quickly who was playing on that particular recording date. Dave Nelson was the trumpeter. Buster Bailey played clarinet. It was Bob Carroll on tenor. In the rhythm section was Willie the Lion Smith at the piano, Jimmy McLynn on guitar, Ellsworth Reynolds on bass, and Eric Henry was the drummer. Recorded April 13th of 1937. Now, since I've read so much from Duke Ellington's Music Is My Mistress today, I think you might rather hear an active participant tell you a little bit about the connection between Duke Ellington and Willie the Lion Smith. This will be Willie the Lion Smith himself from a great album on the RCA Victor label, which was made in 1967, called The Memoirs of Willie the Lion Smith. And Willie the Lion Smith will be talking about Duke Ellington.
1: When Duke Ellington come to smoke me off, the first time I had a band at the Capitol Palace, 139th Street, Lenox Avenue. Pretty swanky place. I'd come back off the road then with Will Maston, Holiday and Dixieland. I set him down to play the piano at the Capitol. Yeah, he came from Washington and he went directly to Irvin Mills. You know the name, you know the rest. His father worked for Irvin Mills. And they had lots of band leaders. But I took one look at the guy, and I said, there's a guy that'd make a good band leader. He's sharp, he's got a nice disposition, and he's the type of a guy that wins you over when you first see him. Everybody noticed that. I saw it first, though. He had a guy play the guitar by the name Elmer Snowden. He had a guy played alto named Otto Hardwick, we call him Foley. Had him, had Sonny Greer on drums, and himself. He had five pieces. A couple of times I got a little bit disillusioned, you know, about not enough. But we always hung out together. I said, don't worry about a thing. Because I was well known around the hot dog stands, you know, up there in Harlem, all the kosher places. So now we ate good. But the main thing was cooperation. We all liked each other. Duke and them, when they first come with the band, they was working down in Bernstein's downtown. So in Jewish, you know, we say knock a bissel, knock, knock. I taught this to Duke.

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1: 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A lot of the people don't know how good the guy can play piano. So, I mean, you don't sit down and make all those modernistic chords and people say, oh, he's not a great pianist. He is a great pianist. The guy's a great pianist, a great conductor, and a great leader. And he's a great personality. But just like I got an introduction, there the Duke got from me that I got from concentrating. Remember when he does this? And he counts one, two. Now, like when Duke was writing Sophisticated Lady, I didn't know he was going to use a phrasing that I had a riff I used to do. And he starts...

Now you see where all music comes from. A guy gets an idea from you, he hears you play something. We used to have a... Now Ellington heard that like this. That's called a figure. You know what Ellington will do that?

rhythm captivate me. Hot tempo stimulate me. Hold everything. Swing, brother, swing. Don't stop still and dally. Get going on Rhythm Valley. Can't help but sing. Swing, brother, swing. I'm ready to go. Ain't nobody gonna hold me down. Said, listen, boy, hurry up and send me, let me go to town. It must be rhythm fever that makes me hate to

We heard a couple of items by Willie the Lion Smith and his cubs, according on the Decca label. And those were called first off, Harlem Joys, which featured the personnel of Ed Allen on cornet, who we heard earlier with James P. Johnson and Clarence Williams. Cecil Scott, who you also heard on that record date of 33 and 4 with James P. Johnson. This was a couple of hours ago now when we were just getting the show started. And as we're coming to a close, things are coming around full circle. We're hearing some mid-30s recordings of Willie the Lion Smith. That was Willie the Lion Smith at the piano. Willie Williams was playing washboard, and it was recorded for the Decca label in New York on April 23rd of 1935. The same personnel recorded Swing Brothers Swing, which we just heard, on May 22nd of 1935. As we come near the conclusion of this Out to Lunch Hot Club on the air today on WKCR, I'd like to single out some more of the later recordings of Willie the Lion Smith. This is someone who had a very long career spreading the gospel and sharing so much history. We heard some of his personality and stories on a wonderful recording called The Memoirs of Willie the Lion Smith on the RCA Victor label, recorded in 1967. I excerpted the portion where Willie the Lion Smith talks about Duke Ellington, singling out some moments where Duke Ellington took inspiration, one might say, from Willie the Lion Smith's music to create some of the classic standards of jazz, Sophisticated Lady, Solitude, and Satin Doll. And we heard, again, Willie the Lion Smith, the great master of the piano, talking about Duke Ellington. And then we heard a couple of his recordings from the 1930s. I'd like to turn now to a recording from 1958 of Willie the Lion Smith. And this is his own morning air.

the time is 3:01 p.m. Wednesday, June 3rd, 2026. 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My name is Francisco J. Reyes, host of Extended Technique on Wednesdays. Happy to be here. Happy to share this moment in the space-time continuum with you. We're going to start today's show with the music of Terry Riley. This is from a double album, double LP release with Terry Riley and Cadenza on the Night Plane and other string quartets, and the Kronos Quartet. All compositions by Terry Riley, recorded at Gramavision Studios, October 23rd, 1984. 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The Kronos Quartet, David Harrington, violin, John Sherba, violin, Hank Dutt, viola, and Joan Generaud, cello. 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

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Happy to be here. We listened to two Terry Riley compositions, Sunrise of the Planetary Dream Collector and G-Song. This is off the release Cadenza on the Night Plane and Other String Quartets, performed by the Kronos Quartet. I'm going to flip the record over. I'm going to listen to another Terry Riley piece. This one is titled Mythic Birds Waltz, recorded at Gramavision Studios, October 21st to 23rd, 1984. This Thursday, we have a 24-hour Anthony Braxton birthday broadcast. Help us celebrate with Mr. Braxton on Thursday, 24 full hours of Anthony Braxton. p.m. New York, Extended Technique, compositions of Terry Riley. Enjoy.

It is 3:48 p.m. in New York, Wednesday, June 3rd, 2026, and you're listening to Extended Technique on WKCR. Francisco J. Reyes here, your host, just about every Wednesday of Extended Technique. We just finished listening to a total of three Terry Riley compositions off the release Cadenza on the Night Plane and other string quartets performed by the Kronos Quartet. Mark Swed, the liner notes, writes, Cadenza on the Night Plane was composed in 1984 and premiered by Kronos in the summer of that year at the Darmstadt Festival. The quartet is grand in scope, having something of a cosmic quality of raga. It is a work that combines a minimalist's love for repeated figuration with Riley's Indian-trained ability to develop a piece over substantial time periods. It is dramatically evocative, programmatic, philosophical, and folksy at the same time. Although not written in direct collaboration with Kronos, Cadenza is, nonetheless, a specific response to the members of the quartet, and it contains a cadenza for each player that reflects some aspects of his or her personality. In Cadenza, Riley goes further than he had in previous quartets in exploring the spiritual quality, that is, of various tunings. The titles of the separate movements refer to the composer's personal fantasies and sometimes are philosophical or humorously indicated in the music. The Reefer Division, for instance, refers to old veteran hippies off to save the world, and they are portrayed with a sort of Ivesian humor in a 10-4 march, as if stoned old-timers all had two left feet. In the end, Cadenza is about balance and the balance of spirit, which should be able to soar ecstatically while remaining connected to the simplest human pleasures. Riley's homey vision of sonic utopia is a kaleidoscopic balance of musics. Native ideas become transformed, Bach-like, into the transcendental without losing in the process their innocence. This was recorded at Gramma Vision Studios, October 23rd, 1984. The Kronos Quartet, David Harrington violin, John Sherbin violin as well, Hank Dutt viola, Jean Jeannerard on cello. Cadenza on the Night Plane, dedicated to Dr. Margaret Leon. Introduction, these are the movements. Cadenza, Violin 1, Where Was Wisdom When We Went West, followed by Cadenza, Viola, March of the Old Timers Reefer Division, The Old Timers Throw a Spring Festival, Marching Off to More Serious Matters, Cadenza, Violin 2, and Tuning to Rolling Thunder. If you're just tuning in, you're listening to Extended Technique. 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We're going to listen to specifically now Cadenza on the Night Plane. This Thursday, we have a 24-hour Anthony Braxton birthday broadcast. I'll be hosting, as well as other of our fantastic WKCR programmers. 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Cadenza on the Night Plane, Terry Riley, Extended Technique.

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My name is Francisco J. Reyes, your host just about every Wednesday of Extended Technique. We just finished listening to the first half of the Terry Riley composition, Cadenza on the Night Plane, performed by the Kronos Quartet. This is a composition from 1984. The previous two tunes were from 73. Cadenza on the Night Plane was composed in 1984 and premiered by Kronos in the summer of that year at the Darmstadt Festival. And this was recorded at Gramavision Studios October 21st and 23rd, that is October 21st through 23rd, 1984. On violin, David Harrington, John Sherba, viola, Hank Dutt, cello, Joan Generaud. We're going to now listen to some compositions from Third Coast Percussion off the release Paddle to the Sea. There is a statement on the album that reads, "I am paddle to the sea. Please put me back in the water." We're going to listen to Philip Glass composition performed by the Third Coast Percussion first, titled Madeira River, then the composition by Third Coast Percussion titled and performed by them as well, titled Paddle to the Sea. It is 10 movements, the lighthouse and the cabin, flow, open water, thaw, the stewards, Niagara, sanctuary, the locks, release, the lighthouse. The Third Coast Percussion is a Grammy Award-winning, artist-run quartet of classically trained percussionists hailing from the great city of Chicago. That is Musakiwa Chingodza, Jacob Druckmann, Philip Glass.

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I'm going to say that one more time. Chicago, Illinois, December 12th to 15th, 2016. The time is now 4:20 p.m. in New York, and you are listening to Extended Technique on WKCR New York. 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

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My name is Francisco J. Reyes, your host of Extended Technique just about every Wednesday. Happy to be here. Thank you for sharing this moment in the space-time continuum with me. We just finished listening to the composition titled Paddle to the Sea, composed and performed by Third Coast Percussion. This was recorded at Electrical Audio Studio, that is, Chicago, Illinois, December 12th and 15th, 2016. Up next, we're going to listen to a composition by Philippe Chamouar, Symphony No. 4, titled Le Vagabond du Noir, translates to The Cloud Vagabond or Wanderer of Clouds, somewhere in between both. It is of 4 movements, and it is performed by the Philharmonic Orchestra of Plovdiv, direction under Nadin Todorov. Symphony No. 4 was recorded at the Concert Hall Plovdiv in Plovdiv, Bulgaria, November 18th and 19th, 2017. This Thursday, we have a 24-hour Anthony Braxton birthday broadcast celebrating his great compositions. I will be hosting a slot from, I believe, noon to 3, but keep it locked all day for his marvelous, forward-thinking, dynamic, introspective, otherworldly compositions. Help us celebrate with Anthony Braxton. 5:03. We will be listening now to, as I mentioned, Philippe Chamouar, Symphony No. 4, Le Vagabond du Noir, Cloud Wanderer, Extended Technique, WKCR.

It is 5:43 p.m. New York, June 3rd, Wednesday, that is, 2026. 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Francisco J. Reyes here, your host of Extended Technique, just about every Wednesday. We just finished listening to the Philippe Chamouart composition, Le Vagabond de Noir, roughly it's somewhere between the Cloud Wanderer or Wanderer of Clouds, performed by the Philharmonic Orchestra of Plovdiv under the direction of Nadin Todorov. Symphony number 4, to be precise, Le Vagabond de Noir. It was recorded the 18th and 19th of November 2017, performed at the Hall Concert Plovdiv in Plovdiv, Bulgaria. And tomorrow from 12 to 3, I will be hosting a slot of the 24-hour Anthony Braxton birthday broadcast. Help us celebrate Mr. Braxton with Mr. Braxton. Up next, to close out this extended technique for today, we're going to listen to a composition by Chen Yi titled Wu Yu, composed in 2002. It is a movement of two parts: Susan Glasser on flute, Pavel Vinitsky clarinet, Mark Goldberg bassoon, Ari Yashioka violin, Pit Nari Shin cello, Ingrid Gordon percussion, William Purvis conductor. This was recorded at the American Academy of Arts and Letters, New York City, October 9th, 2008. Enjoy.

We just heard both movements of Wu Yu, composed by Chen Yi in 2002 from Chen Yi and Karen Tanaka's album Invisible Curve, performed by the Azure Ensemble. We heard Susan Glazer playing flute, Pavel Vinitsky playing clarinet, Mark Goldberg on bassoon, Yoshioka playing violin, Pitnari Shin playing cello, Ingrid Gordon playing percussion, and William Purvis conducting. That was released on New World Records in 2008. Well, that's the end of Extended Technique this Wednesday, June 3rd. It's a beautiful day in New York City. It's sunny and hot, finally, after a crazy May. And we're transitioning into jazz alternatives. I know this slot of the month is usually the musician show, but that will be returning next month with your regular host, Rachel Smith. Today it's going to be myself, Charlie, and Solène later in the show. I'm very excited to be welcoming a guest in a couple of minutes, a dear friend of mine and a very talented musician, Grant Heineman, from the wonderful and truly charming Bean Tones Vocal Quartet. And before we get to a conversation with him, we're going to listen to the opening couple tracks from their very recently released album, Introducing, which came out just mid-May, on May 15th of this year. We'll be hearing Time After Time, Opposites, Day in Tonight, and A, You're Adorable. 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

0: Well, we just heard Time After Time, Opposites, Day Into Night, and A, You're Adorable from the Beantones' recent album Introducing, released just this past May 15th of this year. In case you're just tuning in, you're listening to WKCR FM New York and WKCR HD. That's 89.9 on your FM dial and WKCR.org online. My name is Charlie, and I am just tickled to be joined here by a great old friend and a member of the ensemble, which we just heard, Grant Heineman. Grant, welcome to WKCR.
1: Thanks for having me, Charlie. I'm tickled as well.
0: So you're a member of the Beantones, a fantastic ensemble. We've just heard a little bit of your album and who I saw just this past Monday. I think I want to start by asking you most broadly, who are the Beantones?
1: Who are the Beantones? Well, we began as four scrappy young lads, freshmen at Berklee College of Music, who loved barbershop harmony and added instruments over the years, and modeled ourselves after the great mid-century vocal groups like the Four Freshmen and the High Lows and the Pied Pipers. So roughly, we're a vocal jazz quartet in the lineage and in the vein of some of these legacy groups, but we're also a fresh, young sort of 21st century spin on that whole idiom.
0: Fantastic. And so I think I would be remiss not to mention how you and I know each other, which was our high school barbershop program in Cleveland Heights, Ohio.
1: Yeah.
0: Shout out Cleveland. Mr. Lang, if you're out there listening,
1: Jesse.
0: We owe it all to you. And knowing you in high school and remembering how much you loved being in barbershop and how committed you were to it, it comes as no surprise whatsoever to me that you're in this position now in a fantastic vocal jazz quartet.
1: Thanks, man.
0: Can you tell me a little bit about what it was like in the formative years at Berklee? And I mean, now you're far beyond that. You're in LA. How did you get to where you are now?
1: Yeah, well, I mean, going back to high school when we were singing barbershop and just having a great time, it's sort of, I think we touched on this the other day, it's an itch that kind of just needs to be scratched.
0: Mm-hmm.
1: And so wherever I went in life, you know, went off to music school, didn't really know if the vocal quartetting was going to continue, but it's just such a, you know, a life-affirming and spiritually, like, fulfilling kind of activity that I can't go for too long without it, you know? And so wherever I went, vocal harmony would just follow.
0: Mm-hmm.
1: And so, especially in those early years, it was just about scratching that itch and having fun singing on the streets
0: mm-hmm.
1: with friends and, you know, making cash tips and just doing it for the love of it. And eventually we just wanted to push ourselves more because we had felt that we had done all we could do with barbershop. And we loved the Four Freshmen, and we felt that not enough people were doing their charts. So
0: mm-hmm.
1: we started learning the music of the Four Freshmen, and that eventually morphed into, once we, you know, learned 24 Freshmen charts, it was like, okay, it's time
0: Crazy.
1: To do our own thing, but sort of informed by that style. So it was a really long, slow progression over the course of 7.5 years, going on 8 years now, that we have been singing together and just naturally have been wanting to develop our own personal sound, just heavily inspired by all these, you know, subgenres and groups that we love.
0: I think that's a quality which I found listening to you guys both recorded and live that really comes through in your music, that this idea of paying homage and really drawing a lot of inspiration from the past and groups like the Four Freshmen and Barbershop Harmony and these really established musical traditions, but also you guys are doing a great job taking those ideas and pushing them into the future and not letting them remain stuck.
1: Thank you. Yeah.
0: I would love to hear about the other members of the group. Who are the guys singing and what are each of your roles?
1: Yeah. Well, we're all kind of just besties. We live together in the same like apartment in college, and we met in a choir in college. Chris originally reached out to me because he saw I posted about I Love the Four Freshmen in vocal harmony on a Facebook group that
0: mm-hmm.
1: was like entering class. And so then we knew that we wanted to start a quartet, and it wasn't until freshman year that we joined the choir and met these other guys. Technically, Chris didn't join the choir, but he was just around all the
0: mm-hmm.
1: time, so it felt like he was a member of the Crepusculum Choir. Shout out, Berklee.
0: Shout out.
1: Yeah, they're we're just, let's see, where to even begin? Well, Chris, my roommate from day one, is Indiana Hoosier, just all-American boy who loves to sing tenor. And
0: you guys,
1: bass.
0: Each of you has such a distinctive personality, which really comes through in your live show.
1: Yeah. Yeah, that's, I mean, my favorite part of the live show is the banter and just, like, just having fun and messing around on stage with my friends. Because, yeah, we sort of, there's this synergy between the four of us that we all just want to make each other laugh, and so we know we do certain things well in that kind of context to elicit the, again, the giggles, the tickles.
0: I mean, it's half comedy what you guys are doing.
1: Yeah, which, you know, is kind of related to that whole lineage of the vocal groups and the vaudevillian acts, even, of just every moment you're on stage is like a chance to, you know, make them laugh or make them cry, and just the total escapism of seeing an act not only just make great music, but like you go to see the Beantones for their personalities, you know. Same with the four freshmen. So much stick we have sort of taken from them over the years. So yes, Chris is the very silly, instigating one. James is the book smart one. He plays the trumpet and sings the second part. I'm going from top to bottom right now. Then I'm in the middle, like third from the top, singing the baritone part and writing the arrangements. And so I'm the little, like, you know, computer whiz behind the music aspect. And then Davin, the guitarist, is our producer. So he's a computer whiz in another way, which he's responsible for our sound on the records and everything. And he's also the primary, I think, songwriter for our original tunes. Him and Chris come up with a lot of concepts, and then I sort of add my, like, knowledge of the Great American Songbook and the jazz standard idiom to round out the tunes and make them feel more like time capsules, you know, from the 50s or something.
0: So you're each so integral to the production of what you're doing, as well as the musical aspect. And watching you guys perform live, it's not one of you is stuck to an individual role. I saw the bass getting passed around. You would go back and forth from the snare drum to the piano. Other people would play the drum.
1: Yes.
0: You guys are so, what's the word, multi-talented. And going back to the friendship thing, it's so evident that you guys are friends, and this element of escapism, that going to your show felt less like going to, and not that there's anything wrong with this, but so many concerts that I do go to, you go and you sit and you watch what's happening. And with yours, it felt as though every member of the audience was a fifth member of the group. Like, we were involved in the action, we were in on the jokes, we were singing a fifth part. It felt like I could have gone upstage and just broed it out with you guys, which is such a good feeling.
1: Definitely.
0: Looping back to the new album, Introducing, which we just heard a couple tracks from, this is your first full-length album. I know you guys did a Christmas EP, what, about 6 months ago or so. Tell me about how this album came to be. Is it all originals, or is there for a freshman influence in there? It's self-produced.
1: Yeah.
0: How did it happen?
1: It's all original arrangements. About half are original tunes, meaning we compose them, you know, lyrics and music. The other half are jazz standards that we did our Beantone sort of spin on. It began as a series of singles that we just kept. We knew we wanted to put music out as quick as possible. So we started just rapid fire arranging, performing, recording, and getting them out. And each one, it's their labor of love. Probably each one took like 2 months, you know, from start to finish. So it's a collection of, I believe, 10 tunes that took the better part of like 2 years to fully, you know, from start to finish, like round out. So it's almost an anthology album in a way. Like the first Beatles album is like a collection of the tunes that they would play when they were touring in Hamburg or whatever. It's like, it's sort of a time capsule of that period of their career.
0: Yeah.
1: And this is very much that for us, because the production will vary like crazy from one track to another, just because one thing was made in 2024 and some others were made in 2026. So it's like, obviously not going to sound the same exactly. But,
0: well, I mean, it comes together so well when you listen top to bottom. I think, as we heard a little bit of just now, it feels fully fleshed out. And it, like, to me, it doesn't strike me as a first album.
1: Thank you.
0: It feels much more, Not that first albums can't or shouldn't be polished, but it does feel like you guys have found your footing, which is an incredible feat to have gotten to with a first big project like this.
1: Thank you.
0: And it was, correct me if I'm wrong, recorded in LA, where you guys are based now,
1: Yes.
0: and where you all moved out after finishing college in Boston. What's LA like?
1: LA's fun. It's a really great place to be a young creative, I think, just because, especially all being Berkeley grads, it's the running joke is people say LA is Berkeley 2.0. You just graduate, it's either you go to New York, Nashville, or LA, and a lot of people go to LA. So there's a built-in sort of friend group when you move out there. And you go to shows and you run into people, or you see people that you didn't even know that well in college, and you're like, oh,

0: Okay, so you crossed the entire country from Boston to LA, and this past month, the last couple of weeks, you've done the same thing again, except you hit a bunch more places in between. I know you went to Cleveland, you played at the Bop Stop, one a great venue.
1: Oh, yeah.
0: So you guys just finished your first US tour,
1: Correct.
0: and I know you also went on a tour of Japan, which is just so cool.
1: Our first actual tour was in Japan last fall.
0: That's so awesome. Tell me about what the reception's been like. What's it been like to be on the road?
1: Yeah, it's been super rewarding and fulfilling to see the impact it has on people in person, because we've for sure been having viral videos, and that's all fun to get comments and stuff and, rack up numbers and whatnot. But like actually talking to people and going to different corners of the country and seeing how people respond to it, like people know the bits, they'll like yell out
0: That's
1: certain,
0: so
1: they'll yell,
0: great.
1: "We love James," or whatever, or like, just stuff that we were doing for fun. But like you were saying, we want to invite the audience in on the joke and just embrace the community and of the sort of silliness, but just the enjoyment of it all. So, yeah, it's been really crazy to go hear people singing along, especially to the originals, and just meeting even some of my heroes, like some barbershop heroes, or seeing in Cleveland, like my very first piano teacher, Ann Wilson, there,
0: I
1: or
0: love Ann Wilson. Yeah.
1: it's like, it's definitely just been, it's felt really good to know that all the work is being recognized, essentially.
0: Yeah.
1: Not
0: And
1: necessarily.
0: beyond.
1: Yeah, exactly. So that's probably been my favorite part. I love performing, and I think most of the group, we'd always enjoyed performing, but a lot of us come from the sort of like producing, sort of behind the scenes side. And especially when we did Japan last year, we just realized, oh, this is like so much fun to go meet people, and just every venue is a different story and a different, like, what's it like, a puzzle to solve,
0: Yeah,
1: basically. So,
0: that's so great.
1: yeah, it's really fun.
0: Well, speaking of puzzles, I'm curious, just on a sort of technical level, what have been the greatest challenges of adapting all of your acts to a live stage and of the tour in general? Like, what's been unexpected about that?
1: Yeah, that's a good question. I mean, we've definitely molded the show and we want it to get better each time. So we're always, I think what we really focus on is like crafting a solid set list, that takes you on this emotional journey and feels like you listen to a great album with no skips, So we're always sort of like swapping one tune with another to see how it'll feel like going into the following tune, or how we can, we really want to craft an experience. So I think, yeah, the biggest thing has just been making the show. We've already done all the tunes and we've done the arrangements, and we've played these arrangements hundreds of times at this point. So it wasn't necessarily a challenge to, it was great the whole tour. We didn't really have to like rehearse that much. It was more about like, how can we make the most engaging and entertaining 90-minute set or whatever. Which I feel like came to a pretty solid head for the Birdland show where we ended.
0: Felt like a solid head to me. It was a great show to watch and to be a part of in a certain sense. And the one of the most astonishing things to me was just the sheer volume of music you guys have memorized. Like, you have it down pat in a just a crazy way. So I'm curious about, speaking of the recent shows you've been doing, you told me yesterday that you have some upcoming shows in still new locations, one in Mexico. Where are you guys heading next?
1: We're playing the Mint in Los Angeles in the end of June, which is really exciting. And then actually the biggest thing I'm super excited for this summer is we're playing the Caroga Lake Arts Festival in the Adirondacks, like the Southern Adirondacks of upstate New York, with a symphony orchestra. And
0: No
1: so
0: way.
1: it has been like soft launched by the festival, but we haven't really made a full announcement yet because we just finished the tour. But I'm writing a bunch of orchestra charts for that of our
0: That is just
1: music.
0: awesome.
1: And so that is definitely the big Musogi, I believe it's called, like the mammoth challenge of the year, for me personally, but also for us, it's a whole new frontier performing with,
0: Oh my
1: I think
0: gosh.
1: it's going to be like a 50-piece orchestra or something
0: That
1: like
0: is
1: that.
0: just awesome. I had no idea.

0: Yeah.
1: That's gonna be great.
0: And then we are trying to organize some West Coast dates in the fall.
1: Mm-hmm.
0: So that's another thing that is on the horizon at the moment. And then probably some more Christmas stuff as that comes around.
1: The sound of your group is so perfect for the holidays. Like it really invokes, maybe it's cliche, but like that Christmas feeling, you know,
0: totally.
1: Which is great.
0: Yeah, yeah.
1: I know that the show you did on Monday at Birdland was your second time there. And maybe you're not permitted to say, maybe you don't know. Do you have any idea if you'll be coming back to New York at any time soon?
0: Yeah, I mean, we love the folks at Birdland, especially Jim Caruso, who was hosting. He does Monday nights there.
1: Mm-hmm.
0: Amazing guy and just, you know, wants us to come back all the time, which we also want to come back. And,
1: great.
0: You know, so we definitely we want to probably do every 6 months or so there, I would say.
1: Fantastic.
0: Nothing's in the books officially yet, but... if not, the holidays may be really early next year.
1: Mm-hmm.
0: We shall see. No, nothing firmed up yet.
1: Well, you shoot me a text when you know.
0: I will, yeah.
1: Okay, my one last question, and it's more of a personal interest question before we get back to the album. I think it was in St. Louis that you guys happened to run into one of the all-star groups of Barbershop Harmony, a group which I am just... so many years after being in Barbershop in high school, just still in complete awe of Vocal Spectrum.
0: Yes.
1: What was it like to meet them and to get to sing a tag with them after the show?
0: They're the sweetest. Yeah. I mean, Vocal Spectrum, you kind of like, especially in the vocal harmony world, you have these heroes, you know, for
1: mm-hmm.
0: sure. The four freshmen are some for us, but then approaching the Barbershop aspect, they're world champions. You know, their Vocal Spectrum is the greatest to ever do it. So there's always that level of, like, you're intimidated a little bit. You sort of have a fanboy moment when mm-hmm. you're talking to them. But then, especially in the Barbershop world, they do such a good job of eliminating that, like, there's no hierarchy at all.
1: Mm-hmm.
0: You know, they're the sweetest, most just generous people ever. And I found this to be the case with a lot of Barbershoppers. So shout out Barbershop Harmony Society for truly...
1: Oh, they're the best. What a great organization.
0: Eliminating ego, I think, from the music and from any, yeah, that's the most inspiring part about that organization. It's just
1: mm-hmm.
0: anyone, no matter your skill level or your stature in the world, right, has free rein to, like, just approach champions and ask to sing with them and stuff. And that's kind of all we didn't really even expect to sing with them. You know, they just came to our show and
1: that's so great.
0: They were cheering us on. And
1: so they know you guys.
0: Yeah, yeah.
1: That's just awesome.
0: I know. It's crazy because we were fans of them when we were freshmen in college, obviously.
1: Yeah.
0: And now to hear all these years later that they sought us out and they reached out to us and, you know, bought us pizza and drinks after the show.
1: That's
0: and
1: we so
0: were all
1: cool.
0: Hanging out together. That's just, you know,
1: that's really special.
0: Full circle moment.
1: Wow. All right. I think we should get back to the album. We have a couple more tracks to go. And then I want to talk to you a little bit in a couple minutes about your own EP from 2023, but we're going to get there when we get there.
0: Cool.
1: Next up on Introducing, we have Lovely, Happened So Soon, San Fernando Valley, and Look for the Silver Lining, which features Alex Baird. Stay tuned. 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

0: We heard a couple more tunes from Introducing. We heard Lovely, Happen So Soon, San Fernando Valley, and Look for the Silver Lining, which features Alex Baird. That's the Bean Tones. We just heard 8 of the 10 tracks on their recent album, Introducing, which was out just this past May 15th. And I continue to be honored to be joined by the lovely Grant Heineman, a dear friend and a member of the group. Grant, thanks for being here on WKCR.
1: Thanks for having me, Charlie.
0: All right, so for the last 10 or 12 minutes that we have on Jazz Alternatives today, I want to switch gears a little bit and ask you about your personal music life away from the Bean Tones, which is just as dynamic and exciting and unique and charming and all the other great adjectives I could use.
1: Some good adjectives.
0: Oh.
1: I'm gonna have to hire you.
0: I could keep...
1: My publicist.
0: Oh, boy. All right, we have to get off the air. I've got a contract to sign. No, just kidding. You put out an EP back in 2023, mm-hmm. which we're going to listen to a couple tracks from after we talk for a minute. Can you tell me a little bit about that project?
1: Yeah, so the EP is all original tunes and one jazz standard. And, you know, what I loved to study in school was jazz piano and the lineage of jazz piano. And so, of course, the territory that comes with that is writing original music for, in this case, it was a lot of quartet music, some quintet music. And my heroes at the time were Brad Meldow and Robert Glasper and, of course, always like Bill Evans and like Harmony, you know. So it was tough for a while because I never thought of myself as like a songwriter per se, mm-hmm. Or even a composer. I like to arrange things. But when I sort of just removed that stigma from like having a song has to be a certain way or something, it was really liberating, especially the year after I graduated was when a lot of these tunes were written. So we were able to hit the studio one more time. I had a friend who was still working at Berkeley and we sort of just snuck in and recorded all these tunes in one like 12-hour period.
0: Oh, that's fantastic.
1: And there's a lot of camaraderie because it's all features other friends that I made from like orientation week freshman year.
0: Mm-hmm.
1: So Colin Dorian on drums, Cameron Reichert on bass, Sasha Ripley on tenor saxophone, and then some special guests here and there. But
0: we're going to start with a tune called Big Sky, which I'm partial to because I remember very vividly watching you perform it in Cleveland back at the Bop Stop, I think in the fall of 2022.
1: Yes.
0: And you described driving in Montana mm-hmm. and being shocked by how big the sky was there and how they call it Big Sky Country, but then you couldn't believe it when you actually stepped foot into that part of the country. Tell me a little bit about this tune, who plays on it, where the inspiration came from, and what it was like to compose it.
1: Yeah, well, we kind of joke that this one is almost like a soundtrack to a National Geographic type or like Planet Earth kind of mm-hmm. documentary. But it was all written in Montana when I was like sort of traveling for like taking a retreat there with my band members. And it was just inspiration struck. This little melody tidbit that you'll hear that gets repeated a lot was all permeating everyone's brains. And then I sat down and kind of finished it, wrote a bridge and stuff. And it's kind of just, it takes you, theoretically, from sunrise to sunset in a day in Montana, Big Sky Country.
0: Fantastic. I had another question, mm-hmm. but it suddenly slipped my mind.
1: Okay.
0: We're going to hear Big Sky from Sloth Running Team, your 2023 EP. And what we've been listening to, just to remind the folks out there listening in Radioland, we've been listening to Introducing by the Bean Tones, their recent album from May 15th. It's out everywhere right now, including on vinyl. It's a beautiful vinyl. But for now, we're going to hear Big Sky from Sloth Running Team by Grant Heineman in 2023. Grant, thanks again for being here. It's such a pleasure.
1: Thanks so much, Charlie. Likewise.

We heard Big Sky by Grant Heineman from his 2023 EP, Sloth Running Team. Some really, really great stuff there. 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My name is Charlie. It's been a pleasure hosting from 6 o'clock to 7 o'clock this Wednesday, the 3rd of June. And in a couple of minutes, I'll be handing it over to the incredible Solène Millsap, who will be doing the rest of the show. In the meantime, I'm going to play one more tune from Grant Heineman's Sloth Running Team. We're going to hear Sloth. Stay tuned. 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

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I'm taking over for Charlie now after that lovely interview and playing some Kenny Barron. This is Kenny Barron's Sunset to Dawn, featuring Kenny Barron on piano, electric piano, Bob Crenshaw on Fender bass, Freddie Waits on drums, Richard Landrum on conga and miscellaneous percussion, and Warren Smith on vibes and continued miscellaneous percussion. We'll start off with Side A, Sunset. It's 7:05 in New York.

Gary Giddens writes on the notes of this record, Sunset to Dawn, recorded in 1973, that some kinds of music hold the listener at a distance. We enjoy them with a relatively dispassionate enjoyment, perhaps more overtly aware of formal or structural aspects than of the dynation cogency that led Sidney Smith to call music the only cheap and unpunished rapture upon earth. Kenny Barron is definitely not of that stripe. He's rapturous, heady, and lush. Although his compositions are unorthodox in construction and demanding on each player, they do not dominate the proceedings, but form the foundation for the pianist's unfettered and fertile imagination. An exemplary instance of Barron's growth since the early 60s is the way he subordinates formal design to linear invention. He frequently prefers the impressionistic freedom of modality to running chord changes which lead to cyclical repetition. But modes can also be boorishly redundant. Barron's ingenuity as a soloist is manifest in his ability to avoid that redundancy. The phrasing is implicit in the rhythm of bop. The phrasing that's implicit in the rhythm of bop are all but gone. His stories, and he's certainly a communicative enough player to justify calling each track a story or portrait, evolve out of themselves, making their own emotional sense. So with that, we'll hear A Flower from the same record.

We'll hear one more from this record because it seems as though it might be skipping a little bit. This is Swamp Demon. However, if it continues skipping, we'll transition over to, Toshiko Akiyoshi's, Toshiko Akiyoshi and the Lou Taka Band, Big Band, but we'll see if this final Kenny Barron track ends up working out, and I'll get right back to you.

Kenny Barron's Sunset to Dawn. We will now hear European Memoirs from Toshio Akiyoshi and the Lou Tabakin Big Band. This was written as a kind of diary of their band's second tour of Europe in the fall of 1981. It is Toshiko's reflection of some of the more memorable events, and in Two Faces of a Nation, which we will hear later, a statement inspired by observations during the trip. The first tune we'll hear is Remembering Bud. While in Paris, Francis Podras, a friend and devotee of the late Bud Powell, among others, invited us to his home, they say. After a wonderful dinner with his family, the remainder of the evening was spent watching some great old films from his vast collection, including films of Bud Powell's trio at the Blue Note in Paris. This brought to mind a meeting in 1963 at Francis' place, where communicated his respect and appreciation for Toshiko's work. Needless to say, this was an important event in her life, and till this day is a source of much positive energy. Remembering Bud, in the tradition of Farewell, is a warm, introspective tribute to her mentor.

That was Toshiko Akiyoshi's European Memoirs. That was Relaxing at Zellem See, a beautiful ski lodge in the Austrian Alps where they had the great fortune to spend 3 days, the big band did. And they said, new snow falling, wonderful food, like living in the middle of one of those winter scene paperweights. Toshiko uses tenor sax lead and introduces a touch of Tsuzumi to capture the winter scenery. We are going to transition to something a little different. This is Chet Baker from the record She Was Too Good to Me. We'll just hear one tune from this, and then we'll get right back to some more Kenny Barron, but we'll hear It's You or No One, a classic. It's 7:47 p.m. in New York. I'll be back around the top of the hour.

Chet Baker, She Was Too Good to Me, from the record She Was Too Good to Me, recorded in 1974. What a beautiful tune to hear before this 8 o'clock mic break. It's nearly 8 o'clock. It's 7:57 p.m. in New York City. 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We heard some Kenny Barron at the beginning of this slot around 7, and I think we'll hear some more from the same record. A bit of a switch up from that Chet Baker, but still very lovely. This is Sunset to Dawn featuring Kenny Barron. Sorry, did I say Kenny Baker? Kenny Barron on piano and electric piano, Bob Cranshaw on Fender bass, Freddie Waits on drums, Richard Landrum on conga and more percussion, Warren Smith on vibes and more percussion. This song we will hear is Al-Kifa, Arabic for struggling, written and arranged by Waits. It's an impossibly fast blues variation with Barron, a man possessed, continuously building over Cranshaw's frantic bass and Waits's sparkling cymbals. His right hand works crazily, grappling and biting at the keys while his left hand delivers staccato chords. A brief bass and vibes interlude brings back the theme. The unison playing at this tempo is a marvel, according to Gary Giddens from these album notes. After that, we will hear Dolores Street, San Francisco, and then Dawn, which is described as exploding with felicitous, airy colors. Enjoy.